0: San Felipe Daneri Fiestas, June 5th through the 7th in Old Town Albuquerque. 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

0: Live from NPR News in Washington, I'm Ryland Barton. The Trump administration says it will abide by a court ruling that paused a $1.8 billion fund to compensate alleged victims of the federal government. The fund was to be created as part of a settlement between President Trump and his own Justice Department. Democrats and even some Republican lawmakers were reluctant to support it. And President Trump says Israel and Hezbollah plan to de-escalate their fight in southern Lebanon. Trump says he spoke with Israeli Prime Minister Benjamin Netanyahu today. NPR's Adipa Shivaram has more.
1: Netanyahu had ordered Israeli troops to target areas surrounding Beirut. But now Trump says after his call with Netanyahu, there will be no troops going to Beirut and that any Israeli troops on their way, quote, have already been turned back. Trump says he also spoke with representatives from Hezbollah. Israel's increased aggression against Lebanon, which violates the ceasefire agreed on weeks ago, has complicated ongoing talks to end the U.S. and Israel's war against Iran. Iran pulled out of negotiations after Israel's attacks on Beirut. Trump says the talks are continuing with Iran, though, and moving at what he calls a, quote, rapid pace. Deepa Shivaram, NPR News.
0: The number of teens and young adults turning to AI chatbots for mental health advice jumped by nearly 40% in the past year. That's according to a study in JAMA Pediatrics. As NPR's Ritu Chatterjee reports, nearly 20% of those aged 12 to 21 say they turned to chatbots for mental health advice.
2: In 2025, nearly 1 in 8 adolescents and young adults said they were turning to AI chatbots like ChatGPT, Claude, and Gemini for advice when they felt sad, angry, nervous, or stressed. Now, 1 in 5 young people say they do the same. More than 40% of those individuals said they do so at least monthly or more often. And a majority of teens said they don't tell anyone about the use of chatbots for mental health advice. The researchers recommend that parents and healthcare providers ask youth about their use of chatbots for mental health needs so they can correct any inaccurate information that may be presented by chatbots and raise awareness about the risk of relying on general use chatbots for mental health advice. Ritu Chatterjee, NPR News.
0: Hundreds of people took to the streets in Kenya today protesting U.S. plans to set up an Ebola quarantine facility there. Michael Koloki has more.
3: Protests were witnessed in the central town of Nanyuki, with local media showing police engaging demonstrators in running battles. Many businesses remain closed. Protesters called on the Kenyan government to block the United States from setting up an Ebola quarantine center at an Air Force base located in the area. The White House had said last week that the U.S. was establishing a facility in Kenya where Americans who had been exposed to Ebola would be quarantined, adding that those exhibiting symptoms of the disease would be moved to a third country. A Kenyan court later temporarily suspended those plans. For NPR News, I'm Michael Koloki in Nairobi.
0: This is NPR News from Washington.
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5: For KANW News, I'm Gary Dahl. Starting today, children across New Mexico can access free meals and grocery assistance through the Summer Food Service Program and the Sunbucks Initiative. The free meal program includes over 400 meal sites statewide at locations such as churches, parks, and schools. Breakfast and lunch are available for students aged 1 to 18, with older students who have disabilities also eligible. The state's Early Childhood Education and Care Department, the ECECD, is also offering grocery assistance through the Sunbucks program, which provides eligible families with $120 per child on a preloaded card to purchase groceries. Families can still apply for the program. New Mexico has, for many years, struggled with high rates of food insecurity, especially for children, said Kendall Chavez, Deputy Cabinet Secretary for the ECECD. It's both an access to calories and, again, making sure those calories are high quality and as nutritious as possible. Not all children know how to prepare their own high-quality meal at home, so having a park that's close by and being able to pop over there and grab a meal is just great, Chavez said. The state aims to distribute 1 million meals this summer, which would be 250,000 more than last year. Families participating in the Sunbucks program will receive their funds starting June 15th, with monthly payments in June, July, and September. A total of 250,000 students are expected to benefit from the program. For KANW, I'm

0: Gary Dahl.
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0: There's 45 on KANW. Me voy al amanecer. And Lobo fans, season tickets for the 2026 Lobo football season are on sale now, and you can get yours at golobos.com.
1: 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She has a new book called Land, about a father and son mapping 19th century Ireland after the devastation of the Great Famine. 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
0: We're expecting daily rounds of showers and thunderstorms tomorrow through Friday. A high of 88 expected in Albuquerque and Rio Rancho tomorrow. 79 for Santa Fe. A high of 74 in Las Vegas. Gallup and Grant should reach 85. 80 in Santa Rosa and Taos. 76 for Encino. 89 in Los Lunas. 90 tomorrow in Belen.

0: There's Chelsea Chavez and her dad, Steve. That's Tengo Miedo on KANW. And tomorrow is Election Day. Polls will be open from 7 a.m. until 7 p.m. And be sure to join Joe Monahan and his panel of experts tomorrow night starting at 6:30 for live primary election results and in-depth analysis from across the state. Trusted election coverage is on KANW.
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There's Lorenzo Antonio on KANW. That's Tierra Mala. And be sure to kick off your weekday with Michael Brasher and NPR's Morning Edition. 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

0: Santiago Alberto and his mom Angel Espinosa, Mi Pueblo on KANW. I'm Kevin Otero, making way for Native Music Hours. Here comes Beulah Sunrise at 7. Tonight at 10, it's Eric Garcia with New Mexico Music on KANW.
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Welcome, everybody. If you've never tuned into the program before, that was just from a very great Native artist by the name of Robbie Roberts. So maybe you heard of him. He had he was in a band called The Band in the 60s, and he has left us with some really great music, collaborations with so many wonderful people, and his own solo work. So thank you to Robbie Robertson. And you're going to hear a lot more Indigenous Native music throughout the evening. I thank you for tuning in and being a part of the program tonight, and listen all the way up until 10, okay? We'll have some fun. I'm Beulah Sunrise. If you've never tuned in before, you're in for a nice surprise and a nice collection of some great Native Indigenous music from around the world. So don't go away. Keep it here. Let's listen together, shall we? Here's Karina Muller. She's actually Inuit, and I believe she's from Greenland. So here is Simplify right here on Native Music Hours.

0: recorded live. That's Southern Style, and you also heard Inca Gold before that, and a tune from Karina Muller as well. All that right here on Native Music Hours, 89.1 KANW. Glad you could join me. Tell your friends and family we are streaming live at KANW.org, and we do that all the way up until 10 o'clock. Yay! I hope you stick around and get to listen to all the great music. In the 8 o'clock hour, we have our Country Corner, which is 2, 3, or 4 songs of country style to get you through your 8 o'clock hour right into your 9 o'clock hour. So I hope you stick around for that and have some fun with us. I'm Beulah Sunrise. Hello, everyone. Let me remind you, tomorrow is election day, so you might want to make plans if you haven't already voted. I early voted. I usually do. I avoid the crowds. That's exactly what I do. So whatever works for you, you know, hopefully you can take advantage of that for election day tomorrow and go on out and voice, I guess, use your voice. There you go. That's what I'm trying to say. And, you know, it is our right. And as Native people, we didn't always have the right to vote. We didn't. And later getting that right, well, we might as well use it. So you're going to hear various announcements throughout the evening in different languages as well. Okay. Just so you know. All right. We've got more music coming up for you on the way. None other than Robert Maribal. And this is by request, The Dance. Yeah, we haven't heard that one in a long time. And that's coming up next. So don't go away.
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0: Cloudy skies with a few light winds tonight for much of New Mexico. Daily rounds of thunderstorms are forecast Tuesday through Friday along and east of the continental divide, with lightning and winds, hail, heavy downpours, and even a risk of flash flooding, especially below recent burn scars. Some storms over west, central, and northwest areas will produce cloud-to-ground lightning with localized brief and erratic wind gusts near 50 miles per hour. Expect little or no rain at the surface, but a risk of new fire starts is there. In Albuquerque, a low tonight of 62 degrees. And in Tizuque and Vigiris Pueblo, we're looking at a low of 58 degrees. Gallup, 43. Laguna, Acoma, and Tohajulate, a low of 52. Taos, Pueblo, 51. Santa Ana and Sandia, Pueblo, 63 degrees. Santa Clara and Okeawinge, 57 their low. And Isleta, Pueblo, looking at a low of 59 degrees. Sun's going down tonight, 8:16 p.m. Be prepared. We have great music for you all the way up until 10 o'clock. 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

That's Machique from Eulalie on Native Music Hours, 89.1 KANW, Beulah Sunrise here with you. Don't forget, you know, we have, like I said, it's Election Day tomorrow, and since it is June 2nd, and that is tomorrow, you can join the Joe Monahan and his panel of experts on election night starting at 6:30 for live primary election results and in-depth analysis from across New Mexico. And you only hear that on trusted New Mexico's KANW. That's right. So it is great election coverage. Yeah. Join us. All right. Here's Matthew Andre, The Road is a River on Native Music Hours.

0: from Hopi Second Mesa. That's a Hopi butterfly dance. You also heard a tune from Matthew Andre, The Road is a River, right here on Native Music Hours, 89.1 KANW. Thank you so much for joining me for the program. I'm Beulah Sunrise, and we have Native Music Hours every Monday night from 7 to 10, the best in Native music you're going to find just about anywhere, and we're happy that you could join us. Yeah. 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

0: a song written by Jade Rubido, and that's Yellowhammer with a Southern style powwow song. And you also heard, that's an intertribal, by the way, Exit with Color Nature Gone, a classic rock from Exit. And you've been listening to Native Music Hours on your New Mexico Music Station, 89.1 KANW. Glad you could join me for the great tunes that you get to hear every Monday night. So I hope you are enjoying that. Don't forget, the Bernalillo County Animal Care and Resource Center is open Tuesday through Saturday from 11 a.m. to 6 p.m. with animal viewing during operating hours. For information on licensing and general services, please visit animal@burnco.gov. And don't forget, since it is getting pretty warm out there, make sure your animals have cold water to drink, a nice shady place to be. Please don't leave them out there in the heat. That's a terrible way to treat our wonderful creatures that we should be taking care of. And also, if it is cold at night, make sure they have somewhere warm to be. So please take care of those fur babies, two-leggeds, three-leggeds, four-leggeds, whatever, and also feather babies. Scale ones too, you know, if you have a fish, whatever, take care of them. Okay, thanks so much for tuning into Native Music Hours on your New Mexico Music Station. I've got some music coming up from Adrian Walda. Go away.
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That's called Storm on 89.1 KANW. And Keith Scola on that one. Yeah. And you've been listening to Native Music Hours all for a whole hour. In this hour, we have our country corner on the way. Few tunes, country style, to take you into coming up to the 9 o'clock hour. So you know it's going to start after 8:30 sometime. And you are listening to some announcements, because tomorrow's election day. Get out there and vote. You're going to hear some different, information in various languages. Okay? All right. So now you know. Okay. Let me tell you. I think I heard today is Marilyn Monroe's 100th birthday. Yeah. I didn't know that. So anyway, there you go. Learn something new every day. Here's some music from Blues Nation, Empty Teepee Blues, right here on Native Music Hours.

0: Amukura Kua Rongo is the name of that song. And you also heard, oh, they're from New Zealand. And you heard Taos Pueblo Singers with a Taos Pueblo Round Dance song. And Blues Nation before that, MTTP Blues, all of that for you on Native Music Hours. Thank you for joining me for the program. And I'm Beulah Sunrise. I was happy to be here playing music for you and with you. And hopefully we have some fun together, right? Okay. Country Corner, it's coming up. And it will be a little after 8:30, okay? So just so you know. Thanks for joining me for Native Music Hours. Let me remind you that the Roadrunner Food Bank of New Mexico supplies food to hundreds of organizations throughout New Mexico. Donations to feed the hungry are accepted Monday through Friday from 8 a.m. to 4 p.m. and Saturday from 8 to 2. For drop-off location information, you can visit their website at RRFB. 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So RRFB.org. 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
4: New Mexico Votes, KANW reports. Joe Monahan once again preparing to bring you wall-to-wall primary election night coverage. It all starts at 6:30 Tuesday, June 2nd with top experts like State Senator Mo Maestas and State Rep Joy Garrett. The race for governor, Holland versus Bregman, and that three-way Republican battle, both on the line election night. The best election coverage is on KANW June 2nd. See you then.
0: Partly cloudy skies tonight with a few light winds. Daily rounds of thunderstorms are forecast Tuesday through Friday along and east of the Continental Divide with lightning, winds, hail, heavy downpours, and a risk of flash flooding, especially below recent burn scars. And some storms over west and central and northwest areas will produce cloud-to-ground lightning with localized brief and erratic wind gusts near 50 miles per hour. Expect little or no rain at the surface and a risk of new fire starts, so be careful out there. In Albuquerque, a low tonight of 62, high tomorrow of 90 degrees. Tizuca and Piquiriz, Pueblo, 58 and 82. Gallup, 43 and 85, your high tomorrow. Laguna, Acoma, and Tohaja Lake, a low of 52, high tomorrow of 85 degrees. Taos, Pueblo, 51 and 80. Santa Ana and Sandia, Pueblo, 63, your low, 88, your high. Okeowinge and Santa Clara Pueblos, 57 and 87. And Isleta Pueblo, a low of 59 and a high tomorrow of 89 degrees. And don't forget, sun's coming up tomorrow morning at 5:53 a.m. Thank you so much for tuning in to Native Music Hours. 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

Henry Kapono and his band Kapono with Native Girl. And from the Hawaiian Islands, also Black Eagle before that, a round dance and a victory song. Hello to the Black Eagle family. Hope you all are doing well. Claude McKenzie before that from Quebec, Canada, and his tune called Shush, otherwise known as in English already. And you're listening to Native Music Hours on your New Mexico Music Station. I hope you all are having a wonderful evening. Glad you could be a part of our program and listen in. And if you like that New Mexico music that you listen to all the time, I know a lot of you listening to Native Music Hours tune in to the New Mexico music. Come on by San Felipe Fiestas downtown Albuquerque in the plaza at Old Town. It's going to be this coming weekend. It should be fun. And KNW, the music store, is going to be on the north side of the plaza. Burrow is down there. Browse New Mexico music, pick some KNW gear, and say hello to your favorite KNW voices. Bring the family for great live music and good food. It's going to be a fun celebration in the heart of Albuquerque, so come on down if you get a chance. All right. It's time for a country corner right here on Native Music Hours. Here's the West Wind Band from Isleta Pueblo, and you're listening to Native Music Hours. Enjoy the country.

0: They call that one Cree War Dance. And you heard the West Wind Band starting out our country corner with She Ran My Heart. And you've been listening to Native music. Yes, for a whole, almost a whole hour and a half. Yeah. And we're right in the middle of our country corner. Maybe two or three more tunes, country style, for you to get you through all the way up until 9 o'clock. And then we have another hour of great programming. Yay! 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

0: Joe Tuhani Jr. from Arizona. And don't worry, be happy. Good words to live by. Native Edge and Nowhere Road in the middle of our country corner right here on Native Music Hours 89.1 KANW. Glad you could be along with me tonight. I'm Beulah Sunrise. Hi, guys. And we're in the middle of a country corner. Yeah, more country music to take you all the way up until the hour of 9 o'clock. And we have more music after that, so please keep it here and enjoy the music with me, won't you? Okay, so you've heard music from New Zealand, from Quebec, Canada, from Arizona, from New Mexico with the Black Eagle drum and the Black Eagle family from Walatoa and Jemez. And, you know, all of these talented artists have given their music to us, and we thank them all for sharing their music so we could share it with you. So I hope you are enjoying it, and we've got a whole hour left, so don't go away, okay? All right. More country music coming up from Anthony Adams, his tune called Magdalena by request, and he is from Acoma Pueblo and living in Alaska. Yeah, so he's coming up next. Please don't go away.
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Glad you could be a part of the program and listen in. And just a little reminder to you, if you were loving that country music, you can tune in every Saturday night to Saturday Night Country Classics. It's a classic show brought to you by Michael Brasher every Saturday night from 10 p.m. to 2 a.m. And that's all your all-time favorite country tunes from back in the olden days. Okay, and it's only here on KANW. Just kidding, Mr. B. Here's a Tribe Called Red and a tune called Sisters on Native Music Hours.

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0: Black Lodge Singers Kids Powwow Songs and Twinkle Twinkle Little Star. And that's for all of the kids who made a really great job graduating, maybe, or just getting through the school year. That goes out to all the kids. Yeah. And you also heard music from Leela Gilday, Piece of My Life, and Cozad Singers before that, a Gore Dance song for all the Gore dancers out there, first responders and active military and all the veterans. So that goes out to all of you. And Sisters from a Tribe Called Red, now known as Hallucination, just so you know. Okay. Thanks so much for tuning in to Native Music Hours. I'm Beulah Sunrise. I've got some great music from Chifu from New Zealand coming up in just a little bit. You don't want to miss that.
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0: All right, tonight, partly cloudy skies with a few light winds, and daily rounds of thunderstorms are forecast for Tuesday through Friday along and east of the continental divide, with lightning and winds and hail, heavy downpours, and a risk of flash flooding. So be careful out there, especially around recent burn scars. And some storms over west and central, west central and northwest areas will produce cloud to ground lightning with localized brief and erratic wind gusts near 50 miles an hour. Expect little or no rain at the surface and a risk of new fire starts, so be careful. In Albuquerque, a low tonight of 62, high tomorrow 90 degrees. Piquiris and Tasuque Pueblo is 58 and 82. Gallup 43 and a high tomorrow of 85. Laguna Acoma and Tohajale, a low of 52, high tomorrow of 85. Taos Pueblo 51 and 80. Sandy and Santa Ana Pueblo 63 and a high of 88. Okeowinge and Santa Clara, a low of 57 and a high tomorrow of 87. And Isleta Pueblo, a low of 59 and a high tomorrow of 89 degrees. And the sun's coming up tomorrow morning at 5:53 a.m. and setting at 8:16 p.m. And you've been listening to some great Native music for the past 2+ hours. We're taking you all the way up until the hour of 10 o'clock on New Mexico's First FM.

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Gary Farmer and the Troublemakers, Shake It Down, one of my favorite songs there for you. And you also heard a tune from Southern Thunder, a Pawnee song, and Chifu with Catch One right here on Native Music Hours, 89.1 KANW, the best in Native Indigenous music. Just want to say a few happy birthdays out there. Yesterday, Jen and Ilka, happy birthday. Hope you had a wonderful day. And today, Simon is... today's his birthday, so happy birthday to Simon. Also, for all of you who know Patricia Michaels from Taos Pueblo, she was on Project Runway. She almost won. She was a runner-up. I think she should have won. But anyway, today is her birthday, so happy birthday goes out to Patricia. And Darren Geoffrey, you know him from his wonderful songs like I Am New Mexico and Gasoline and Josephine, all those wonderful songs you hear on the program. His birthday's on Thursday, so happy birthday goes out to him. Victoria, her birthday's on Saturday. And Charlie and Pearl and Jennifer, all on Sunday the 7th. So happy birthday goes out to all of them. And you're listening to Native Music Hours on your New Mexico music station all the way up until 10 o'clock. Don't go away. Here's Levi Platero with Dreams.

0: 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And let me tell you, if you're having bad weather where you're listening to us from, because you could be listening to us on our website, we wish you all the best recovering. If things were bad, just stay safe, okay? Everybody stay safe. And we're happy that you can take the time to listen to the program. And, you know, we will be observing the NBA Finals. It's the New York Knicks and the San Antonio Spurs. Best of seven starting June 3rd, 6:30 Mountain Standard Time. So that's for some of the sports fans out there. Also, I watched yesterday the USA and Senegal in the Men's World Cup. Yeah, and of course, the USA won 3-2. Yay! Okay, and the next game is going to be on Friday, June 12th at 7 p.m., just so you know. And there's my sports bit for you here on Native Music Hours. More music coming up. You don't want to miss it. We've got Maoli on the way.
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0: 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Happy birthday from all of us here at KANW and Maoli. 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

John Wood. That's Love for You right here on Native Music Hours, 89.1 KANW. Did you know it is day 152? It is of 2026. I know you were just wondering that just now. Okay. And we've got 213 days left in 2026. Yeah. Boy, you're probably thinking she must be bored that she's looking these things up. Thanks so much for tuning into Native Music Hours on your New Mexico music station. I was happy to bring you great Native music on a Monday night, Native Indigenous music from around the world. Fawnwood, of course, a Canadian. And I just realized I'm going to play another Canadian. And that's okay, though. We love everybody around the world who's Indigenous, who's contributed great music to this program. So we thank everyone. Yes. All right. Well, everybody have a safe week, a safe and wonderful week. Don't forget you're voting tomorrow. Tomorrow's election day. And also, I hope you have a wonderful, wonderful week. Tune in next Monday night at 7 o'clock for Native Music Hours on your New Mexico music station. 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Look for the app. All right. Here's Najee Wan to take you into the hour of 10 o'clock. More music, whatever I can fit in before 10. And Eric is coming up next with great New Mexico music. Have a wonderful week, everybody. We'll talk soon.

I'll be like it. This is going out to my Bessie. My Bessie can't be beat.

0: case to Greg Vivino coming from outside of our state to try to escalate violence and conflict in front of the facility and distract from the moral urgency of this facility that should be closed.
1: Over the weekend, New Jersey Governor Mikey Sherrill established a protected protest zone after officers fired tear gas into a crowd of protesters. The NBA and NHL finals begin this week. This is NPR News. Michigan.
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0: the music of El Hurricane Jr. That's Cada Día Más on 89.1 KANW, New Mexico Music. Still hard to believe we lost him, isn't it? Right for you that to discover inspiring culture, the Red Rock beauty and historic Route 66 in Gallup, New Mexico. Yeah, it's a beautiful place that offers enticing outdoor adventures blended with awe-inspiring art and rich culture, deeply rooted in the Native American tradition and its people. If you'd like more information, it's at visitgallup.com.
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0: It looks like clear skies in the forecast as we finish out our Monday evening and get you ready for your early Tuesday. Overnight in Santa Fe down to 50 degrees, Las Vegas 42, Gallup and Grants both in the lower 40s, Santa Rosa 48, Taos 39, Los Tunas 50, overnight in Rio Rancho 52. 89.

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0: Many people in Iran are back online after a three-month internet blackout. 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

the music of Chris Arellano on 89.1 KANW, New Mexico Music. 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

0: Now the music of Christina Perea on 89.1 KANW, New Mexico Music. And kick off the summer with the opening of the Santa Rosa Water State Park. Yeah, cool off with water slides, splash zones, and swimming areas for kids and adults alike. It's a perfect place to beat the heat and enjoy a day by the water with the family and friends. So if you'd like more information on this, it's available online at visitsantarosanm.com.
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1: Looking at clear skies and the forecast as we finish out our Monday, start early Tuesday. Santa Fe down to 50 degrees, Las Vegas 42, Gallup 37, Grants 41, Santa Rosa 48, Taos 39, Los Lunas 50, overnight to Rio Rancho 52.

0: 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And kick off your weekday with Michael Brasher and NPR's Morning Edition. 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

That's a beautiful song. The music of Grupo Mezcal. Tengo mucha fe. On 89.1 KANW, New Mexico Music. Here comes Al Hurricane Jr. It's Los Ojos de...

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Roberto Griengo on 89.1 KANW New Mexico Music. Eric with you on an early Tuesday morning. Good to have you along. I'm with you until 4 a.m. Here comes new music now from the Black Pearl Band. It's Prieta Linda on 89 FM.

0: to get you in a groove on it. The music of the Night Rockers. That is Raunchy. 89.1 KANW, New Mexico Music. Lobo fans, yeah, it's time to think about your 2026 Lobo football season tickets. They are now available. If you'd like more information, it's at golobos.com.
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0: Clear skies in the forecast for your early Tuesday morning. Temperatures where they should be overnight. Santa Fe down to 50. Las Vegas, 42. Gallup at 37. Grants, 41. Santa Rosa, 48. Los Alamos, 49. Socorro, 57. 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

0: Love that sound. That's the music of Steve Chambas, Beautiful Sunday on 89.1 KANW, New Mexico Music. And today is election day. Make sure to get the vote out. 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And also join Joe Monahan and his panel of experts tonight starting at 6:30 for live primary election results and in-depth analysis from across New Mexico. 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On KANW.
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It's AJ Leonard on your radio with New Mexico Music and your dedications right here on KANW. 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

0: the music of Al Hurricane. That's Maria Isabel on 89.1 KANW, New Mexico Music. Route 66, you probably heard this. It's turning 100 this year. So make the most of the road trip season by visiting the many national parks and storied sites along the Mother Road. Yeah, got a lot of them here in Albuquerque, fortunate enough. So again, it runs from Chicago to the Santa Monica Pier. So yeah, plenty of things to do, see, and enjoy as you make your journey across the USA. If you'd like more information, we'll put it on our Facebook page at KANW.
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0: is the music of Desi Cisneros on 89.1 KANW, New Mexico Music. 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
0: Well, your forecast for your early Tuesday looks like it's just one word, clear. I like that. The high in Santa Fe, 80 degrees, Las Vegas, 82, Gallup and Grants both in the lower 80s, Santa Rosa, 89, Taos, 80, Los Lunas, 88, Rio Rancho's high, 91.

0: 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And kick off your weekday with Michael Brasher and NPR's Morning Edition. 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

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Let's keep you up and moving on an early Tuesday. Here comes 45.

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0: I got a good-looking forecast ahead for Election Day. It's going to be sunny and warm. High in Santa Fe, 80 degrees. Las Vegas, 82. Gallup at 81. Grants High, 84. Santa Rosa, 89. Taos, 81. Los Lunas, 88. High in Rio Rancho, 90. 80.

0: 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And don't forget, coming up tonight, 6:30, it is Joe Monahan as he brings you Election Day primary results. Yeah, they also provide in-depth analysis from across New Mexico. 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

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So don't miss the top 15 at 5 only on KANW. 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

0: That is the music of Freddy Chavez, Con Tu Permiso, on 89.1 KANW, New Mexico Music, and kick off the summer with the opening of the Santa Rosa Water Park at Park Lake. 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

The music of Jerome Grant y Los Amigos Unidos on 89.1 KANW, New Mexico Music. It is election day here in the state of New Mexico. And don't forget, tonight at 6:30, Joe Monahan and his panel of experts will bring you election night coverage and primary election results, along with in-depth analysis from across New Mexico. It's trusted election coverage right here at KANW. 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

KANW celebrates 100 years of Route 66, and for over 75 of those years, listeners have listened to KANW. Happy 100 to the Mother Road.

0: And the music of the Sparks on 89.1 KANW, New Mexico Music. And discover the inspiring culture, the Red Rock beauty, and historic Route 66 in Gallup, New Mexico. 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If you'd like more information, it's at visitgallup.com.
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0: I got perfect weather for your election day. Sunny skies ahead. It's going to be warm as well. Santa Fe at 80 degrees. Las Vegas, 82. Gallup and Grants both in the lower 80s. Santa Rosa, 89. Los Alamos, 80. Socorro, 84. High in Española, 87.

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0: 89.1 KANW, New Mexico Music. Election Day is today, so make sure you get out the vote. 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Don't forget, at noon, it's AJ Leonard as she returns with New Mexico Music. It's Michael Brasher up next with NPR's Morning Edition. 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
9: Could AI futures be the next big commodity? From American Public Media, this is Marketplace Tech. I'm Stephanie Hughes.
10: Marketplace Tech is supported by GEP, helping companies navigate global supply chain challenges through procurement and supply chain strategies, services, and its AI-native platform, GEP Quantum Intelligence.
9: There is growing demand for time with GPUs, the chips that power artificial intelligence. AI companies need those chips in order to keep their models up and running. And to do that, they can reserve time with a GPU. Now there's interest from Wall Street in creating a futures market for this AI compute time, essentially treating it like a commodity. Liz Hoffman of Semaphore recently wrote about this in a piece called "The Future of AI is an AI Futures Market." I talked about it with her, starting with a primer on how futures markets work.
11: They are a way to bet on what something will cost in the future. The biggest one that you might be familiar with is the oil market. You can bet on what a barrel of oil will cost in 1 month, 3 months, 6 months, whatever. There's sort of two uses. One is pure speculation. And the other is that there's a lot of big companies in the world that are really exposed to oil prices going up and down, as we've seen over the last, 8 weeks. And so they are a way to hedge those risks. So if you are an oil producer, you are exposed to the risk that oil prices will drop. If you are an oil consumer, your risk is that it will get more expensive. And that is a two-sided market that the futures contracts market tried to connect.
9: Right. It helps lock in the price for both sides. I know a couple of financial exchanges recently announced their intention to launch what they're calling compute futures. Tell me what those are.
11: This is what it costs to rent a GPU for an hour if you are OpenAI or Gemini or an AI startup. And the price of these have been all over the place. Generally speaking, they have gotten more expensive because demand is flying off the charts. But also there are these new generations of chips coming out all the time that are more powerful. And just like a new car model coming out makes the old one less valuable, the same thing can happen here. And so the prices have been really volatile. And that's like a real problem that Wall Street is now setting out to solve. These two big exchanges, the company that owns the New York Stock Exchange, signed a deal with a startup that has some pricing data, some real-time, what does this hour actually cost? And then another big exchange group, CME, signed up another one. So this has gone from sort of right on the frontier edges of what finance nerds talk about to a very real financial product coming to theaters near you very soon.
0: What challenges exist in getting this financial product off the ground?
11: It's really going to require the big AI and big tech companies to use it. Otherwise, it's just going to be a place to speculate. So what this is going to require is Google and Facebook and Microsoft and the big data center operators and GPU owners, the people who own these chips and rent them out in these data centers, to participate in the same way that the oil market kind of only functions if Exxon and Chevron are participating in it too. People who have a real skin in the game. Otherwise, it's just going to be a bunch of YOLO retail traders going on benders. And it's not going to be a particularly useful economic product.
0: That's Semaphore business and finance editor Liz Hoffman. Daniel Shin produced this episode. I'm Stephanie Hughes, and that's Marketplace Tech.

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8: KANW is 551. Current temperatures now in Los Alamos, 58. Espanola, 60. Encino, 59. Taos at 55. Santa Rosa, 65. Las Vegas at 56. Santa Fe at 65. Gallup, 45. Grants, 53. Currently in Socorro, 66 degrees. In Valens, 64. In Klein's Corners, 58 degrees. In Moriarty, 53. Currently, it's fair, and it's 60 degrees in Albuquerque. Good morning, Michael Brasher, and 551 now.
9: It's Morning Edition from NPR News. I'm A. Martinez.
10: And I'm Leila Fadel. Good morning. A farmer, a fishmonger, a cook who makes school lunches. These are Sri Lankans who say the war with Iran hurts them thousands of miles away. NPR's Dia Hadid reports.
11: Chuti the parrot demands rice from her perch on a balcony in Dambagula village. Her owner, Nita Kumari, sympathizes. Life's long been tough for the 44-year-old single mom. But now, she says, I'm under pressure. Kumari's a farmer, and she says she's only planted a quarter of her land because she couldn't afford to hire help. That's because of the Mideast war. Both Iran and the US are blocking the Strait of Hormuz. It's a key global route for energy and fertilizer. That blockade has pushed up the price of fuel in Sri Lanka, and that's pushed up the price of food and transport. So Kumari says farmhands are charging more so they can keep up with rising prices. Now it's $10 a day for a man, half that for a woman. For millions like Kumari, the Mideast war is just the latest punch. Sri Lankans have been reeling from crisis to crisis since 2019. This is NPR reporting on the events of Easter Sunday that year.
12: Coordinated bombings killed more than 200 people in churches and in hotels popular with tourists.
11: Tourism is one of the main ways Sri Lanka earns foreign currency. But after the bombings, foreigners emptied out, and they stayed away as the pandemic paralyzed international travel. Then another shock jolted the country. This is Ahilan Kadirgamar. He is a political economist at the University of Jaffna.
13: What really pushed us over the cliff was in 2022, when the Ukraine war started.
11: It pushed up the price of gas and key items like wheat and vegetable oil. And that partly caused Sri Lanka to default on its debts, triggering a serious economic crisis. Then, in November last year, a cyclone washed away homes, farms, and killed more than 600 people.
13: Now, the war in Iran.
11: In the town of Sigria, a caterer prepares free lunches for school children. This is part of a government program for about 1.5 million kids. It began 2 years ago to help curb child malnutrition. Nilanthi Kumari has been up since 3 a.m. preparing rice, dal and an okra curry. By dawn, she's shelling 57 boiled eggs, one for each child. At the school, kids have left their open lunch boxes out, and Kumari brusquely ladles in the food as they play outside. She says, feeding children is a good deed. But she's not a charity. The war's pushed up food prices. She's barely breaking even. But she knows, if she walks away, these boys and girls will go hungry. In the capital, Colombo, the deputy finance minister says some children are attending school just to eat.
0: That is the reality. They are starving.
11: Anil Chiantha Fernando says the government wants to spend money to help people get by, but it also needs to spend its limited money to buy oil, which is now much more expensive, to keep industries afloat so the economy doesn't tank through this latest crisis. Fernando cautions patience.
0: It takes time.
11: Sri Lankans are trying to muddle through. In a fishing harbour in the southern town of Gaul, Tanushka chops up fish for tips. Tanushka, who only goes by one name, sharpens his machete, then gets to work on a tuna. Tanushka says there's not much work, and even the tips are stingier. Instead of $3, folks are more likely to hand over 30 cents. He says, how can people buy fish without money? He gestures to his other machete. The handle's fallen off. The last time he bought one, it cost $4.50. Now it's $18. He says, I can't afford that. I'll just have to wait till things get better. Dee Hadid, NPR News, reporting from across Sri Lanka.
9: Pollinators from birds to butterflies are in decline because of habitat loss, pesticides, and climate change. Chloe Bennett-Steele with State Impact Oklahoma reports on a new effort to expand their habitats.
14: Thank you.
15: It's a sunny day in northern Oklahoma, and Walt Scott is planting a garden.
14: I made that flower bed along the edge there all across the front. There. We grew a few peppers and some garlic in there with it, but mostly flowers.
15: Scott is known as the head gardener at Dick Connor Correctional Center, a medium security men's prison in Hominy. He's serving a life sentence and really loves gardening. He spends a lot of time with flowers that line the facility's sidewalks.
14: I just like them. We like to watch the hummingbirds and the butterflies come in, you know.
15: Today, Scott has some extra help. Members of the Oklahoma Monarch Society cart in bags of fresh dirt and native seedlings to start up a new garden. It's part of a partnership between the nonprofit and the state's Department of Corrections. Unused land at four prisons is transformed into native pollinator habitats. Amanda Fitzgerald with the Monarch Society says the gardens are critical for the migrating insects.
16: When monarchs come through Oklahoma twice a year, they are looking for that habitat for them to be able to complete that journey.
15: Helping plant the habitat is Joshua Kodina, who normally works with metals at a prison factory.
17: We deal with a lot of hard stuff all day, as far as, you know, working and people, you know, and then to come out here to make something soft, it's just a different experience and it gives you peace of mind almost, I guess you would say.
15: Kodina is a citizen of the Kiowa tribe of Oklahoma. He's also serving a life sentence and says he misses being outdoors and watching insects interact with plants.
17: When you're locked up in a cell most of the time of the day, getting to touch a piece of dirt is a piece of freedom.
15: Kodina and other gardeners are installing species of milkweed, asters, black-eyed Susans, and blue mist flowers. As the plants take root and grow, migrating birds and butterflies should have a few more places to land in Oklahoma. For NPR News, I'm Chloe Bennett-Steele in Oklahoma.
9: That story was produced by KOSU's Sierra Pfeiffer. This is Morning Edition from NPR News. I'm Amy Martinez.
10: And I'm Leila Fadel.
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9: Good morning, 6 o'clock and 68 degrees here at KANW. Polls open in 1 hour in the New Mexico primary election.
18: It's Tuesday, June the 2nd, the 153rd day of 2026. 212 days remain this year. This story coming up on KNW. Former Colorado elections official Tina Peters was serving prison time for interfering in the 2020 election. Now she's been set free by the state's Democratic governor, who cited her First Amendment rights.
19: The issue is really whether her free speech around election conspiracy theories was held against her in sentencing.
18: More on this controversial move, the story coming up here on KANW. It's Michael Brasher. Good morning. It's 6 a.m.
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10: Good morning. The Justice Department won't fight a temporary pause on President Trump's $1.8 billion fund that could pay January 6 rioters. Some Senate Republicans want Trump to end the fund for good. It's Morning Edition from NPR News. Six states hold primaries today. California is using a new voting map designed to help Democrats flip up to five House seats. I'm Leila Faldin.
9: And I'm Martinez. What will tonight's results tell us about the party's chances in November? And columnist David Frum compares Trump's plans to celebrate America's 250th birthday to the nation's 100th and 200th anniversaries. Frum's judgment, a fiasco. It's Tuesday, June 2nd. On this day in 1935, Babe Ruth retired from baseball. The next year, he was in the first Hall of Fame class. News is next.
21: Live from NPR News in Washington, I'm Janine Herbst. Iran says it ended talks with the U.S. because of Israel's continued invasion into Lebanon. This after Israel warned residents of South Beirut, said to be a stronghold of the Iranian-backed Hezbollah militant group, that they needed to evacuate ahead of planned airstrikes. President Trump says he spoke by phone with Israeli Prime Minister Benjamin Netanyahu yesterday, telling him to stop bombing Lebanon. NPR's Aya Batraoui has more.
22: Keep in mind, both these men are facing elections this year. The Iran war is not popular in the U.S., but it does have broad support in Israel. And expanding the war in Lebanon derails those peace efforts with Iran. And Netanyahu put out a terse statement yesterday after his call with Trump that sounded like he was the one calling the shots. He said he told Trump Israel would bomb Beirut if Hezbollah doesn't hold its fire, that Israel's position remains unchanged, and that the military will continue to operate as planned in southern Lebanon.
21: NPR's Aya Batraoui reporting. At least 18 people are dead, more than 100 wounded in Ukraine following massive Russian airstrikes overnight. From Moscow, NPR's Charles Maines reports the attack comes days after the Kremlin warned it would launch, quote, systematic strikes on Ukraine.
23: Ukraine's Air Force says Russia launched more than 70 missiles and 600 drones, with several apartment buildings reduced to rubble in the capital Kyiv and other cities. In a statement, Russia's defense ministry said it struck defense-related targets in response to what it called terrorist attacks by Ukraine. Russian President Vladimir Putin has seized on drone strikes on a college dormitory in occupied Luhansk last month that he says killed 21 students to justify more intense bombardment of Ukraine. Kyiv insists it struck a military unit. Yet the apparent new phase in air attacks comes as Russia's own ground campaign has largely stalled, and polls show growing public fatigue with the war, now in its fifth year. Charles Maines, NPR News, Moscow.
21: The number of children in the U.S. without health insurance is growing fast, according to a new report. NPR's Selena Simmons-Duffin says the report found Texas, Florida, and Georgia accounted for more than half of the increase.
24: Parents know that young children have a lot of doctor's appointments in their first 3 years. That's part of the reason why health insurance is so important during that time, says Elizabeth Burak, senior research fellow at the Georgetown Center for Children and Families.
25: When they don't have access to the care that they need in those early years, they're at higher risk of falling behind developmentally.
24: She co-authored the recent report, which looked at data through 2024.
25: What we found is we are now at the highest level of uninsurance for children under the age of six in nearly a decade.
24: There are signs that this trend is only going to get worse. An analysis by Burak's colleagues found 2 million fewer children covered by Medicaid now than there were when President Trump took office. Selena Simmons-Duffin, NPR News, Washington.
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2: For KANW, I'm Marianne Hatchett. While cigarette use has declined in New Mexico, the state health department reported Friday that residents are vaping more, trading one public health risk for another. Between 2022 and 2024, the percentage of New Mexico adults smoking cigarettes dropped from 15% to 11.7%, while the use of e-cigarettes increased from 7.3% to 8.2% during that same time period, according to Source New Mexico. However, both cigarette and vaping use have dropped among high school students during recent years, from 8.3% in 2019 to 3.3% in 2023 for cigarettes, and from 33.4% to 18.8% in the same period for e-cigarettes. Middle school students smoking of e-cigarettes use also dropped from 15.1% in 2019 to state health officials characterized as a record low of 10.4% in 2023. The department's Nicotine Use Prevention and Control Officer Anthony Garcia said New Mexicans have made progress quitting smoking, but it remains a significant public health problem. He said more people are vaping, especially youth, because it's sold as a safer choice to cigarettes, but e-cigarettes contain toxic chemicals linked to cancer, along with brain, cardiovascular, and respiratory harm. The agency cited data from the Campaign for Tobacco-Free Kids that says tobacco use kills approximately 2,600 New Mexicans each year and causes close to 24% of cancer deaths in the state. State lawmakers on the Interim Tobacco Settlement Review Oversight Committee met last week to discuss more comprehensive strategies for tackling youth nicotine use, according to Source New Mexico. In March, State Attorney General Raul Torres announced a lawsuit against Circle K and other retailers that sell vapes, accusing them of selling vapes in colorful packaging to subliminally advertise to children. Services are available online at quitnownm.org or dijeloyanm.org. Bernalillo County expects to close on the purchase of the former VCA Animal Hospital in the South Valley of Albuquerque by the end of June for $2 million. KOAT reports in its place will be a new Northeast Bernalillo County Animal Care Services Adoption and Education Center, which aims to accommodate the increased demand for services and programs from the county's Animal Care Services Department. That's according to a news release from the county. The new facility will have animal housing areas, veterinary medical space, offices, indoor and outdoor play areas, a reception area, ample parking, storage, public education space, and areas where future revenue-generating opportunities can take place, according to the news release. The Northeast Heights location will make adoptions more convenient and accessible while expanding opportunities for volunteers, according to Commissioner Eric Olivas, who represents District 5. This is KENW.
10: It's Morning Edition from NPR News. I'm Leila Fadel in Washington, D.C.
9: And Amy Martinez in Los Angeles, California. The Trump administration says it will not violate a court order. The order is about the president's $1.8 billion pool of money to pay people who claim past administrations targeted them. Democrats and Republicans in Congress have opposed the funds since it was announced. In a few minutes, we'll hear from one of them, Representative Tom Suozzi.
10: A judge temporarily blocked the administration from creating it last week, and Monday, the Justice Department said it would, quote, abide by that temporary ruling.
9: Here to make sense of all this is NPR political reporter Elena Moore. So, Elena, a lot of back and forth on this. Chop it up for us.
3: Yeah, so this all connects back to a different lawsuit. Back in February, President Trump announced he was suing his own government over a 2019 leak of his tax records. So he sued the IRS for $10 billion. But then last month, when a federal judge in Florida overseeing that case started questioning its merits, Trump dropped the case and the administration announced a settlement.

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2: From the Saturday Evening Post, this is the Post Perspective for June 2nd. An article in the Post archives from 1961 quoted a TV critic who voiced what many Americans were saying in those days, that watching television was a waste of time. Television was a well-established medium by that year. 90% of Americans had TVs in their home and were watching 6 hours a day on average. Other than a few cultural and public affairs shows on Sunday afternoons, critic Harriet Van Horn said there weren't 5 hours of programming a week worth watching. Television critics were given more attention over 60 years ago, when many Americans still hoped the networks would add artistic and intellectual content to their programming. Ms. Van Horn complained that TV didn't try to raise the taste of mass audiences, to reach people's innate sense of beauty and grandeur. She was particularly disapproving of Westerns, which she said dulled the human sense of outrage at violence. The only reason people watch the tripe on TV, she said, is because it's free and available. There's more from the Post archives at SaturdayEveningPost.com.
3: KNW 644, well, it's the election day. 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
4: Good morning, Mae Martinez. Kids in New York have never had a chance to see the Knicks in the NBA Finals. Tomorrow will be the first time in 27 years. But there could be a snag. Bedtime. The game starts at 8:30 p.m., could go past 11. So yesterday, Mayor Zoran Mamdani signed an executive order repealing bedtime. But when the finals are over, bedtime is back, which I don't understand, because didn't some guy with blue eyes once sing that New York is the city that doesn't sleep? It's Morning Edition.
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6: It's Morning Edition from NPR News. I'm Leila Fadel.
4: And Amy Martinez. Serena Williams, the winner of 23 Grand Slam singles tennis titles, is returning to the court. The 44-year-old accepted an invitation to play doubles with Canadian Vicky Emboko at next week's HSBC Championship in London. It'll be her first match since the U.S. Open in 2022. Ben Rothenberg, host of the No Challenges Remaining podcast, is here. Ben, I have seen her post videos of her crashing random tennis games in parks, in public parks, freaking everyone out. Any indications that this was about to happen?
7: Yeah, the indication we had came last year when Serena quietly re-entered the anti-doping testing pool, which she had removed herself from, I think, only one day after playing her final match of that 2022 U.S. Open. Players regularly do that. It's a hassle and a pain to have to give your whereabouts every day so a tester can knock on your door at any hour and demand a sample. That's part of, you know, keeping the sport clean, and something that Serena would have gone through for many years. And then she re-entered this program, reapplied, and got herself reinstated after completing 6 months in this program, starting last August and finishing her 6 months in February. There's no reason to do that without designs on coming back to professional competitive tennis. So that was the clearest sign, even if she had not given any real clear confirmations or explanations about what she was doing back in that testing program.
4: So no hint at all at her motivations for returning now? I mean, nothing at all?
7: We really don't know. No, she hasn't done that many interviews. She did a Today Show interview with Savannah Guthrie to promote her weight loss drug ad during the Super Bowl. And Guthrie asked her about it, and she was evasive and sort of laughing and saying, just being noncommittal, but clearly something was up. And, you know, Serena, I think, enjoys having a bit of mystery about herself, enjoys the intrigue, enjoys the whispers. And so we'll finally get to see. She'll finally be facing interviews and press when she plays next week in London, if not before then. And we'll finally get some answers. So we don't really know what her expectations are, how she's going to define success for this latest chapter of her career, how hungry she is for an elusive, you know, 24th Grand Slam singles title, or if she just wants to go out there and have some fun and play, you know, in front of her two daughters or something.
4: Well, yeah, that's what I was about to ask, Ben, because, why not, if you're going to play for titles, right? I mean, could a return to Wimbledon be coming up at the end of the month?
7: Absolutely. Now, this decision to play her first tournament back on a grass court in London definitely seems like a precursor to Wimbledon. It'd be pretty shocking if Wimbledon wasn't in her plans. And I also know from my own reporting that she's also been in conversations already with the U.S. Tennis Association, which runs the U.S. Open. So I would expect that she has a relatively full summer dance card of tennis lined up across the English grass and then the American hard courts as well.
4: Thing is, Ben, you cover sports and athletes. I used to do that too. Age is undefeated. She's going to be 44, or she is 44. What do we expect to see when she actually gets on the court?
7: Yeah, it's really tough to know. There's really no track record of success at this sort of level of singles play, certainly, for a tennis player in her mid-40s. Her sister came back last year. It was 1 year older, 45, Venus, and she came back and won her first match in Washington, which is a big deal. And then I think she lost her next 9 or 10 matches in a row. This is, you know, it's very hard to do this. And it just seems like it's something that, you know, again, this will be about setting expectations for Serena. Does she want to just go out there and have fun, or is she really having her eyes on the prize? Knowing Serena Williams and her competitiveness, I'm sure she has some designs or dreams or delusions, some might say, that she can still be the best in the world. But also that kind of confidence is what made her great for so long, for better and for worse.
4: And I guess even just having her for one tournament, even if it's just one, is worth it, right? I mean, it's her. It's the GOAT.
7: It'll be fun. Yeah. It should be a fun time.
4: Ben Rothenberg, host of the No Challenges Remaining podcast. Ben, thanks a lot.
7: Thank you.
4: It's Morning Edition from NPR News. I'm A. Martinez.
6: And I'm Leila Fadel.
3: 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Good morning. It's 6:49 and KNW. With this story coming up, President Trump says he asked Israel to delay attacking Beirut and urged Hezbollah to hold fire. The effort comes as Iran halts talks with the U.S. amid Israel's expanding invasion of Lebanon. We'll have that story coming up on KNW.
0: They're among the country's most important cultural and economic resources, our public lands. 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The Trump administration is opening more areas to resource extraction by private companies. 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
3: It's KNW 6:51 now, and some current temperatures from the National Weather Service and from KNW. Currently in Los Alamos, Espanola, and Encino, 59 degrees. Taos at 53. Santa Rosa, 65. Las Vegas, 57. Santa Fe at 63. Gallup at 46. Grants, 52. In Socorro, 69. In Belen, 61. Klein's Corners at 55. Moriarty, 47 degrees. And currently in Albuquerque, it's mostly cloudy and 63 degrees.
9: 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From Marketplace, I'm Nancy Marshall-Genzer in Washington. One of the nation's largest uranium companies, the Uranium Energy Corporation, is reporting earnings tomorrow. This comes as the uranium industry is boosting production. The U.S. is looking to nuclear power to help meet growing electricity needs, and a key ingredient, of course, is uranium. Right now, we import most of it from countries like Canada and Kazakhstan, but as Marketplace's Caitlin Tan reports, that wasn't always the case.
10: Back in the 30s in Wyoming, a few people called a now ghost town home on the range. For real.
11: Yeah, believe it or not, if you got a letter postmarked there, it would be home on the range.
10: Robert Gregory is a University of Wyoming geologist. He says in the 50s, a uranium investor came to town.
11: His last name was Jeffrey, and so it became Jeffrey City.
10: It became the epicenter of the nation's uranium boom through the 70s. But then came the partial meltdown at Three Mile Island.
11: When something like that happens, people rethink nuclear power.
10: Uranium mining slumped for decades.
12: There's been a huge resurgence in that mining, driven by this demand for AI data centers and the government policies.
10: Morgan Bazilian is with the Colorado School of Mines. This year, the federal government invested billions into the uranium supply chain.
12: It does seem like the beginning of a boom.
10: Six mines are operating, up from three in 2021, and much of it in Wyoming.
13: We're in the expanding and restarting existing facilities phase.
10: Rainey Linz is with the Wyoming State Geological Survey.
13: Prices would certainly have to be higher, I think, for most new projects to start up.
10: Uranium is around $85 a pound. Industry says it needs over $100. I'm Caitlin Tan for Marketplace.
9: Let's do the numbers. The FTSE in London is up more than a tenth percent, but the Dow, S&P, and NASDAQ futures are all down in the 1 to 4 tenths percent range, with the Dow future down 250 points. The 10-year Treasury yield is up at 4.44%.
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9: It's been about 4 months since President Trump threatened sanctions against countries supplying much-needed oil to Cuba. This adds pressure to an economy already struggling with shortages, inflation, rolling blackouts, and the effects of the long-standing U.S. embargo. Marta Nunez Sarmiento, a sociologist and retired professor, has lived through almost every major chapter of Cuba's modern economy. She walks us through how Cuba's economy has changed over the decades.
15: I'm Marta Nunez Sarmiento. I'm a sociologist and a retired university professor. I was brought up in a very elitist American school in Havana. My classmates were all from American diplomats or American owners of big industries or Cubans that were very rich and very much linked to the United States. In January of 1961, there was a literacy campaign. We were 6 million Cubans, 1 million were illiterate. Then I joined the literacy campaign, and I knew what poverty was, that poverty smells, you can touch poverty. For me, it was very shocking. After the Berlin Wall fell, we started in a crisis, horrible, horrible crisis in the 90s. We were on our own. There was a way getting out of that through tourism. And the incomes from tourism were used to create the pharmaceutical industries based on biotechnology. In 2021, three COVID vaccines were produced in Cuba, but the budget went to protect Cubans from COVID. So in 2022, Cubans started fleeing their country. From 2022 to 2025, 2 million Cubans have left the country. There's also a lot of young professionals who left the country. There are a lot of old people living on their own, and many of those recent migrants, they're in a very unstable situation, so they cannot send them regular remittances. the general mood is stress. We're in a hole. We're in a deep hole. And there's no light at the end. We're having insomnia. We're having depressions. Every family budget goes mainly by food. That's the main thing. Food, food, food, food. We have a rationing card, but there's zero product. In my neighborhood, of course, the first topic of conversation whenever we meet is, the blackout, it's too hot. Second topic of conversations, the food. Third topic, the medicines. And then we start talking about the soap operas, the Cuban and the Brazilian soap operas. That's what we're speaking of in my neighborhood. Of course, people are also criticizing the government, but the mistakes of a government, yes, they delay the investments in the energy system, but they're doing their best to keep us alive. And the big question is the embargo, the blockade. Remember those mafia people in your American movies? They put a chain around you, or they put us in a cement and then into the Hudson River and say, come on, start swimming. That's how we are. So it's very hard. Well, it's part of being a Cuban in Cuba.
16: Sara Emma Condon, Tamara Fagan, Ashley Rodriguez, Ariana Rosas, and Erica Soderstrom. Our senior producer is Alex Schroeder. Our supervising senior producer is Meredith Gerritsen-Morby. In Washington, I'm Nancy Marshall-Genzer with the Marketplace Morning Report. We're from APM, American Public Media.
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3: Good morning, 7 o'clock and 63 degrees at KANW, and our Simpatico Award goes to Aubrey Pyle of Albuquerque. Thank you for listening to KANW. This story coming up, President Trump says he asked Israel to delay attacking Beirut and urged Hezbollah to hold fire. The effort comes as Iran halts talks with the U.S. amid Israel's expanding invasion of Lebanon. We'll have that story coming up here on KNW. It's election day. Polls open 7 till 7. And, of course, live coverage. Joe Monahan is in starting at 6:30 tonight on KNW.
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20: Good morning. Israel prepared to bomb Beirut today. It hasn't. Israel pulled back after a call between President Trump and Prime Minister Benjamin Netanyahu, two leaders increasingly at odds over the war. It's Morning Edition from NPR News. The AI company Anthropic is getting ready to sell its stock to the public. I'm E. Martinez.
21: And I'm Leila Fadil. One analyst searched for a technical term for how much money it could raise. He went with bonkers. And Broadway star Andre DeShields is up for another Tony for his role in Cats, the Jellicle Ball. He tells Steve what people misunderstood about his first Tony acceptance speech. It's Tuesday, June 2nd. On this day in 1966, the NASA spacecraft Surveyor 1 landed on the moon and started sending back pictures. The news is next.
22: Live from NPR News in Washington, I'm Janine Herbst. It's primary day in six states, Iowa, Montana, New Jersey, New Mexico, South Dakota, and California, where Democrats hope new congressional maps will help. Scott Schaefer from member station KQED in San Francisco has more.
23: Flipping three of the five seats now held by Republicans will be fairly easy, but then there are two which are not at all slam dunks. One of those is in the Central Valley, where Republican David Valadao is the incumbent. Now, he's given Democrats heartburn in the past, very tough to beat. And this time around, although the district is somewhat more favorable to Democrats, it's still very purple. And there are two Democrats fighting it out there. One is an assembly member and a physician. She's the more moderate candidate. And the other is a progressive, backed by Senator Bernie Sanders and Congresswoman Alexandria Ocasio-Cortez.
22: Scott Schaefer reporting. Florida is suing OpenAI and its CEO, Sam Altman, accusing the company of putting profit over safety. NPR's Shannon Bond reports it's part of a growing effort to hold the makers of AI chatbots accountable for alleged harms caused by their products.
1: Florida is the first state to sue OpenAI over ChatGPT's design. The lawsuit accuses the company of knowing the chatbot could be harmful, but marketing it as safe. It's also seeking to hold CEO Sam Altman personally liable. Florida Attorney General James Uthmeyer summed up the state's case.
2: Sam Altman and ChatGPT have chosen the AI race over the safety and security of our kids.
1: OpenAI didn't respond to a request for comment, but as previously said, it works to improve safety. Uthmeyer has separately opened a criminal investigation into OpenAI over the alleged use of ChatGPT to plan a mass shooting at Florida State University. Shannon Bond, NPR News.
22: The federal housing agency HUD is once again overhauling its funding for homelessness. As NPR's Jennifer Ludden reports, the changes are being made despite an ongoing lawsuit over the agency's push to shift money away from long-term housing.
5: In a new notice, the agency says it will prioritize transitional programs that require sobriety or mental health treatment. HUD Secretary Scott Turner says this will get at the root causes of homelessness.
7: We will fund projects based on merit and outcomes, not warehousing the homeless and government dependent.
5: Federal policy has long focused on getting people into permanent housing with voluntary treatment. The Trump administration blames that approach for skyrocketing rates of homelessness. Local providers say high rents are the bigger problem. HUD first announced this major funding shift late last year, but a federal judge blocked it, saying a sudden change could cause chaos and push many back onto the streets. Jennifer Ludden, NPR News, Washington.
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24: 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Other contributors include the estate of Joan B. Kroc, whose bequest serves as an enduring investment in the future of public radio and seeks to help NPR be the model for high-quality journalism in the 21st century. This is NPR.
25: For KANW, I'm Marianne Hatchett. Citing sustained upheaval and cuts to federal programs, New Mexico lawmakers said last week that they'll maintain a subcommittee tracking impacts to the state and crafting the state's response. Lawmakers established the Federal Funding Stabilization Subcommittee last May in response to the loss of funds and threats of cuts from the Trump administration to programs that impact New Mexico at the highest per capita rates in the U.S. That includes Medicaid and federal nutrition programs, according to Source New Mexico. The state legislature ultimately approved more than $162 million in spending to replace or augment lost federal benefits. Last year, the committee also heard presentations on tariffs, tribal health care, infrastructure, and education. The bipartisan subcommittee was authorized for 1 year, but lawmakers decided to extend its incredibly important work. According to Representative Patricia Lundstrom, a Democrat of Gallup, the subcommittee co-chair, said during its meeting in Santa Fe on Friday. For the remainder of the year, the body will expand its scope to include seeking additional federal funds, coordinating with tribal governments, and monitoring the federal budget and any court ruling or administrative changes that affect New Mexico businesses. In the meeting, lawmakers suggested the subcommittee consider holding future presentations on efforts to hire laid-off or fired federal workers and the status of federal road projects in the state. Lundstrom emphasized just because a state program loses federal funds does not mean the state will compensate for the loss. Lundstrom said, "We have to remember that as our findings come forth, we're not necessarily recommending that our general fund become an automatic backfill." A final consideration for the 2027 legislative session, she said, is to determine if the subcommittee will need to become a permanent fixture, which would require action by the legislature. The San Miguel County landowner, who Attorney General Raul Torres accused of building traps and threatening fishermen along the Pecos River for nearly 3 years, has been arrested by New Mexico Department of Justice agents. The department announced on Monday. Source New Mexico reports court records show a judge signed an arrest warrant last week for Eric Briones. From April of 2023 to March of this year, Torres's office alleged that Briones has threatened fishermen who ventured near his property by brandishing firearms and telling the fishermen he was about to commence target practicing near them. According to Source New Mexico, special agents with the Department of Justice interviewed witnesses to Briones's alleged behavior, including one who alleged that he observed Eric Briones holding a shotgun and cocking the slide portion of the shotgun while telling him something to the effect of, "I am going to start shooting rounds near you, and if you are in the way, well, I'm sorry." The DOJ has charged Briones with 5 counts of aggravated assault. Torres said in a statement Monday, these allegations involve dangerous and unlawful intimidation directed at New Mexicans who were exercising their legal right to access and recreate in public waters. This is KENW.
21: It's Morning Edition from NPR News. I'm Leila Fadel in Washington, D.C.
0: And I'm A. Martinez in Los Angeles, California. Israel has not bombed Beirut today.
21: The fact that Israel did not attack Lebanon's capital is news, because Israel's Prime Minister Benjamin Netanyahu had said strikes were coming and would target Hezbollah offices there. Israel's war with Lebanon has complicated President Trump's negotiations with Iran, which said on Monday that it was suspending those talks. Coming up, we'll discuss these developments with Democratic Representative Jim Himes. We begin with the facts on the ground.
0: Here to discuss the latest is NPR international correspondent Aya Batraoui in Dubai. So walk us through what happened.
4: All right. So it was midday yesterday in Israel when Netanyahu published a video in Hebrew saying there would be no situation in which Hezbollah attacks Israeli cities while its offices in South Beirut remain off limits. And then he said he instructed the military to bomb targets in the capital. And it's part of a broader offensive by Israel and Lebanon that's been rapidly expanding.
0: And watching all of this closely is Iran.
4: Exactly. Hezbollah, an Iran proxy, got into this war when it fired rockets back at Israel following months of ceasefire on its end after Israeli airstrikes killed Iran's supreme leader in February. And since then, Israel's invaded southern Lebanon, as you know, raising villages, displacing over 1 million Lebanese and killing hundreds of women and children and more than 100 paramedics, according to Lebanese authorities. And then over the weekend, Israel took control of a symbolic and strategic medieval castle in southern Lebanon in its deepest incursion into that country in nearly 3 decades. So yesterday, Iran said enough is enough, and a semi-official news outlet close to Iran's Revolutionary Guard said it was suspending talks via mediators with the U.S. over all of this. And it was only hours earlier, I'll remind

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2: This is the Composer's Datebook for June 2nd. I'm John Burge. When you listen to classical music like Bach or Mozart, you're taking a trip in a time machine. Or, as Shirley MacLaine might have put it, classical music is the soundtrack of your previous lives. American composer Sebastian Currier goes even further and says, "It's only a little bit of an exaggeration to say that music is made of nothing but time. Well, and air, too. Melodic or rhythmic gestures are made of a series of events moving forward in time. The rest is air. A musician bows a string, blows air in a cylinder, strikes a metal object, and a series of sound waves takes that information to our ears. It's always been fascinating to me that an art form that is so penetrating is made of such ephemeral stuff." So, no surprise, Currier gave the title Time Machines to his work for violin and orchestra that premiered in New York City on today's date in 2011. The German violinist Anna-Sophie Mutter was the soloist, performing with the New York Philharmonic led by Alan Gilbert, and they made a live recording of the new work.

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2: 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The race for governor, Holland versus Bregman, and that three-way Republican battle, both on the line election night. The best election coverage is on KANW June 2nd. 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
1: It's the Splendid Table from American Public Media. I'm Francis Lamb. With warmer weather coming, the first thing you're thinking of is your summer reading list, right? Well, we've got a couple of great new books to put on it.
2: Everybody was in awe of my parents' garden. Everybody was in awe of, like, my parents' cooking. I knew from an early age that was my parents', like, kind of happy place and safe space, that I saw them, like, just their shoulders back, chins up. You know, they were very proud of those two things.
1: That's best-selling author and poet Amy Nezhukmetatsil, talking about her beautiful, super fun new book of short food essays, Bite by Bite. And we have the biography of the truly iconic book editor, Judith Jones, who personally changed the entire cookbook industry. It's coming up on The Splendid Table.
3: Live from NPR News in Washington, I'm Janine Herbst. Secretary of State Marco Rubio is testifying before both chambers of Congress today, presenting his annual budget request for the State Department and defending the Trump administration's diplomatic efforts starting in the Senate this morning. It's his first public testimony since President Trump's war in Iran began, and from the start, he was grilled on the war and the global foreign aid cuts in the face of a global health crisis, oil, and AI. In opening remarks, Rubio said American interests are paramount.
4: The United States government is not a charity. We are not here to play social worker. We are here to win. We are here to win on behalf of the American people and on behalf of the national interest, to win for our country, to win for the people of America, to win for the things that are important for our future. And that's what we exist to do.
3: Later, he will testify before a House committee. Primaries are being held in six states today, including California. In Los Angeles, voters go to the polls to choose a mayor. The incumbent mayor, Karen Bass, is facing 13 other candidates, including former reality TV star Spencer Pratt. Steve Futterman has more.
5: Spencer Pratt's campaign has focused on last year's deadly Palisades fire, a fire that destroyed his home. He's accused Bass of mishandling the crisis.
6: While our lives were literally burning to the ground, Mayor Karen Bass was in Ghana.
5: Bass was in Ghana as part of the U.S. delegation attending the inauguration for that country's new president. However, the optics have hampered her campaign.
7: It was one of the worst moments of my life to not be here when my city needed me.
5: Bass has questioned Pratt's qualifications.
7: I'm not sure he's ever had a job other than reality TV.
5: Bass, Pratt, and City Councilwoman Nithya Raman are in a tight three-way race. The top two advance to November's general election. For NPR News, I'm Steve Futterman in Los Angeles.
3: States have only a few months before the Trump administration's new federal work requirements for people on Medicaid are set to take effect. NPR's Selena Simmons-Duffin has more.
8: The Republicans' Big Beautiful Bill Act, passed last year, used major cuts to Medicaid to fund President Trump's policy priorities. A key way to get the cost of Medicaid down is to limit who can be on the public health plan. Right now, all but a few states allow any low-income adult to enroll. As of January, all of those adults from age 19 to 64 will have to prove that they are working or are exempt from the requirement. The Department of Health and Human Services has now published the details states need to set up the new system in a document that's nearly 400 pages long. Critics of the new rule say it takes a narrow view of medical exemptions, which could lead to many people with complicated health needs becoming uninsured. Selena Simmons-Duffin, NPR News, Washington.
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10: For KANW, I'm Marianne Hatchett. Candidates for New Mexico governor and other top state and federal offices are competing for their party's nominations in a statewide primary taking place today. The election comes as the war in Iran continues to send gas prices soaring, creating an unanticipated windfall that the new governor will play a key role in managing. Outgoing Democratic Governor Michelle Lujan Grisham is term limited. Running for the Democratic nomination to replace her are former Congresswoman and former U.S. Interior Secretary Deb Haaland and Bernalillo County District Attorney Sam Bregman. Haaland was the first Native American cabinet secretary and, if elected, would be the first Native American woman to serve as governor of any state. The candidates in the Republican primary are former Rio Rancho Mayor Greg Hull, medical cannabis entrepreneur and former state cabinet secretary Duke Rodriguez, and small business owner Doug Turner. At the top of the ballot, Democratic U.S. Senator Ben Ray Lujan is seeking a second term. He faces a challenge from business owner and community organizer Matt Dotson. No names will appear on the Republican primary ballot for the U.S. Senate, but 2024 State Senate candidate Larry Marker is running for the nomination as a certified write-in candidate. He previously ran as a write-in candidate for land commissioner in 2022, according to the Associated Press. Under New Mexico election law, when a certified write-in candidate is the only candidate in a primary, that candidate must reach a vote threshold to win the nomination. The vote threshold is the same as the number of signatures required to qualify as an official write-in candidate. This is KENW.
1: Hey, it's Francis. This week, we're bringing back an episode for Readers, a conversation with award-winning poet Amy Nezuka Matatil and with Sarah Franklin on the legendary cookbook editor Judith Jones. Check it out. I'm Francis Lamb, and this is The Splendid Table from APM. If you happen to be driving through California wine country, when you get to the town of Napa, there's this massive sign with a quote from Robert Louis Stevenson that says, "And the wine is bottled poetry." Now, I happen to not be a drinker myself, but I get what he means, right? How something can have flavor that changes the way you feel, or can maybe even change how you see the world. And I can say the same about certain meals I've had, but it's funny. Considering how important food is, not just to our bodies, but to our culture, that in our country, for a very long time, food wasn't considered really worthy of serious contemplation, right? It's not an art, like opera or sculpture or, well, poetry. Well, that's changed a lot. And one of the people most responsible for that change is the editor Judith Jones. She was a legendary force in publishing. She kind of single-handedly elevated cookbooks to the level of literature in our country. And later in the show, we'll learn all about her life and legacy with the author of her biography, Sarah Franklin. But first, we're going to talk to an actual poet. The best-selling poet and essayist Amy Nezhukumtatil is the author of Bite by Bite, a collection of short essays all about her favorite foods. They're tiny stories that sometimes read like poems, with sentences so perfect you can't help but smile when you read them. The pieces are full of humor, good vibes, deliciousness, and complexity, just like a great meal. So hey, Amy, it's so great to have you.
2: Francis, I'm so excited to see you. Thank you so much for having me on.
1: No, super excited to have you. I know you're in the middle of your book tour, so thank you for making time. And
2: absolutely.
1: I just love this book so much. It's
2: Oh my gosh, thank you.
1: It's funny, it's beautiful. It's such a joy to read, even, you know, when it shows the way to deeper things. But I do want to start with the beginning of the book.
2: Sure.
1: Because the very first paragraph of the first essay in the book, you talk about growing up on the grounds of a mental institution. What?
2: Yes.
1: What was that like? How did that help shape you?
2: Yeah, you know, oh my goodness. Thank you so much for that question, because I think a lot of times people, either they skip over or it doesn't connect. So I was very purposeful in making that the very first thing the reader learns about me. And I did that purposely because that absolutely helped shape who I am. Mm. My mother was a psychiatrist. She's retired now in Florida with my father. But she was a psychiatrist, and she had these four-year contracts to go from state mental institute to state mental institute to set up programs. You know, this is in the 70s, the great influx of Asian-American doctors coming over from the Philippines. And so as a kid, it was exciting, like, oh, here's a new place to live, here's a new place to live. It was all exciting until about middle school. The doctor's quarters was right on the periphery of this, you know, 50-acre kind of property. And then the bus stop for me and my sister was, welcome to the Gowanda Psychiatric Institute, you know. So not only were we the only Asian family in this little small rural town of Western New York, but we got picked up for the first day of classes in front of this sign. So there was a lot of, like, you know, not just the what are you, but are you okay? Or, you know, like that kind of thing. And but it was also, I also remember that as a time of great joy. We had so much space to roam. And I didn't realize this at the time, but we were under surveillance. So the security system of the hospital always knew where my younger sister and I, we biked our, you know, all over the grounds, rolling.

0: Younger sister and I, we biked our, all over the grounds, roller skated, and it just became a kind of a great hangout for my friends. I think they were a little leery at first, but ultimately they realized, wow, we have this whole place. So we got to use the patients, baseball diamonds, basketball courts, when they weren't there, of course. It was, yeah, saying it all out loud makes me realize how strange maybe it seems, but it seemed just magical in some ways to me.
1: It's sort of incredible because obviously, today you are a beloved poet, and even hearing you talk about it, how like, oh, it was a childhood of observing things. And also funny that you were like sort of watched, so you were also
0: Yes,
1: observed. And I feel like, oh,
0: exactly.
1: that's kind of what poetry is about. It's like, oh, learning to observe things. And also like your friends were afraid of that place because it was unknown and mysterious, but you helped them see it in a new way, which is also what poetry does, right?
0: Yeah, absolutely. Oh, I love those connections. Yeah,
1: It's sort of
0: absolutely.
1: incredible.
0: Yeah,
1: You
0: yeah.
1: were destined for this. You were made for
0: I
1: this. So now you've written this book, and it's of short, like bite-sized food essays. Some of them are poetic, like they feel like poems, though they're written in prose. Some of them are just small stories. Some are like really tight, compact essays. But one of them is really beautiful, and it's about sort of in a way letting your children explore the world in a particular way. It's called Blackberry. I was wondering if you would maybe read a little bit from it for us.
0: Absolutely. Okay, great. This is just a small part of the chapter, and all the chapters in this book are, named after a specific food or spice. I'll just start right at the beginning here. Blackberries. Gardening is an exercise in stubborn, fragrant faith that these sticks you hold in a feathery root ball will somehow turn pliant and shoot wild into the sunshine, offering fruit when you least expect it. But that's just what happened when my husband and I planted our first blackberry bush in late February on an unusually warm weekend here in Oxford, Mississippi. For months, I was stubborn. I kept watering my sticks. Storms pounded our garden so hard, I thought for sure those sticks would wash away. But they held fast and turned green and leafy, and then tiny white blossoms gave way to juicy whole blackberries by July. My youngest son, Jasper, gathered them in a blue bowl for his cereal in the morning. When the small harvest became less plentiful, Jasper suggested that maybe a fox or bear might have visited first. But his giggles, he couldn't even say it with a straight face, and his purple chins and fingertips gave him away. By the hot swell that first August, I was thinking of the Mary Oliver poem that ends with the line, "The black bells, the leaves, there is this happy tongue." Children have few markers of time. My sons never wear watches and neither have cell phones, but I love that they keep, as my youngest calls it, fruit time. May means strawberries, June is peaches, August equals watermelons, and September is persimmons. Now they have blackberries figured late into their summer and into their school year. Here in the South, school starts August 1st. They know blackberrying as a verb. And since they were virtual learning that year, zooming into their classes on a picnic table, one of their small joys was to get up between classes, wander over to the blackberry bush, which had grown taller now than either of them in just a few months, and pop a few sun-ripened drupelets into their mouths. A warm startle of juice edged the corners of their smiles when they weren't careful. And since we were all outside so much during that time, we didn't need a scarecrow or a whistle to shoo away the birds. It made me remember my youth, finding a blackberry patch with my neighbor when we were 11, and oh, the work it took to gather a small cupful of them. But the sweetness was worth all the forearm scratches and pricks. We drew blood to gather blood dark juice, juice brilliant enough that people use it to dye cloth and hair. During the Civil War, blackberry tea helped alleviate dysentery, and sometimes temporary truces were called so Union and Confederate soldiers could pick

0: blackberries together. And I'll stop there.
1: I love it.
0: Thank
1: I love
0: you.
1: It. Thank you so much, Amy. You know, that last part is so striking to me. I mean, I love the images, the imagery, the idea of learning to structure your time, you know, because from the fruit. But that last part, when I read it about the soldiers, you know, like,
0: yes.
1: I think one of the great hopes we have is this idea that food can bring people together. And, you know, realistically, you look around the world and you're like, well, I don't know how much that can really happen.
0: Yeah,
1: you know, like, we're,
0: yeah.
1: Things seem really divided and fractured. But
0: mm-hmm.
1: That was such a striking fact that literally, like, soldiers in a war against each other could maybe pause for a moment to have this time with this fruit. How did you find that fact? And how did you feel when you found it?
0: You know, it's so funny. That one in particular, that my father told me that, like, you know, years ago, I think maybe when I was 11 or so.
1: Mm.
0: The beautiful thing about my father, who is from Kerala, actually, I don't know how he did it because, you know, he was a respiratory therapist. He's also retired now. Wherever we moved, he made it a point to know all the rocks, the plants, the trees, the fruit, everything that grew in that area. And I think, you know, if I'm being honest, I was probably rolling my eyes at him at 11. But we'd be out there picking and he'd be like, Amy, did you know? I can't do his beautiful accent, but yeah. Did you know even, you know, Confederate soldiers? So, you know, I knew that this book would be triple fact checked, you know, and sure enough, it was there. So it's kind of, it actually chokes me up a little bit to think my father in his early 30s in a new country, no matter where we were, he made it a point to do that learning for himself so that he could also pass it on to us.
1: Yeah. You know, it's funny because I think about your work and, you know, as a poet and an essayist, you know, some of your most well-known work is about nature and now about food.
0: Mm-hmm.
1: And I was curious as to why you write about those subjects. But maybe you kind of just answered it, but how would you respond to that?
0: Oh my gosh, Francis, that's so great. That's actually in like 20 years of doing interviews, nobody's actually asked me that before.
1: Yeah.
0: It's kind of amazing. That sounds like the dream, like essay to end all essays for me, you know? Gosh, so let me think. I guess, you know, now that I think about it, that was the one place nobody can ever make fun of my parents for their gardens. Nobody could ever make fun of my parents for their food. And as a little girl, you know, I didn't have the vocabulary for it, but there's a funny meme that goes on. I don't know if you know it. It's Arthur the aardvark. Do you know what I'm talking about? He has like a brown fist. And
1: yeah.
0: And like whenever he gets mad, they show the cartoon version
1: like holding
0: of this.
1: His little
0: yeah,
1: fist.
0: Yeah, yeah,
1: yeah.
0: So that was me basically growing up my whole time. I didn't have the vocabulary, but anytime I heard, you know, kind of these jerky people like make fun of my parents' accent or act like my mom doesn't understand English, which by the way, she was the valedictorian of her English speaking high school, you know?
1: Yeah.
0: And so when I'd hear people like be like, I can't understand you speak English. I would have that brown fist. but that happened in the grocery store or like at airports. Never. Everybody was in awe of my parents' garden. Everybody was in awe of like my parents' cooking. I knew from an early age that was my parents' like kind of happy place and safe space, that I saw them like just their shoulders back, chins up. You know, they were very proud of those two things. And I guess this is my way of kind of calling back to that and kind of honoring that.
1: Mm-hmm.
0: I'm forever always floored and just in awe that my parents, you know, as with all immigrants, come to a new country and make their way and find something that they truly love. Both of them were kind of new to each other too. So the garden and food was kind of their love languages to each other.
2: We'll be back with more from poet and writer Amy Nezhukumatathil in a moment. And then we get a glimpse of the life story of the legendary editor Judith Jones with her biographer, Sarah Franklin. I'm Francis Lam, and this is The Splendid Table from APM.
3: 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I'm Brenda Yeager, and you're listening to KANW. It's mostly cloudy this morning in Albuquerque, then partly cloudy with scattered showers and isolated thunderstorms with little or no rain this afternoon. Right now, it's 69 degrees in Albuquerque, where the forecasted high today is 89 in the Heights and 91 in the Valley. And the lows tonight will be 59. 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
1: 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We are talking right now with Amy Nezhukumatathil, best-selling poet and author of the new book, Bite by Bite. Get back to it with her. In the introduction to the book, you write, and I didn't actually know this, but you're like the sort of etymology of the word poem is actually related to the word to make.
0: Absolutely.
1: Right. And for you, obviously, a poem is not a physical thing you make, but you write about cooking and how much you like making the physical, you know, the physical part of cooking, making tangible things.
0: Mm-hmm.
1: How do you describe those two pleasures? Do they feel related? Do they feel like two sides of a coin? Do they feel like just different things, but like they kind of make you whole? Like the idea of working on a poem and making a poem versus working in a kitchen and making a meal. How do you think about those two things?
0: Oh, beautiful question. Beautiful question. Well, the one thing that pops in my head immediately is that you never know. For me anyway, I'm always in awe of the people who do this for poetry. I never know what the ending is going to be. So I never start off like, oh, I have a great last line, you know, anything like that. And I also don't know how a cake is going to turn out. You know, it is a surprise. So it is absolutely such a delightful surprise. And sometimes it's a hot mess of a surprise, like, oh, that was a bad experiment. You know, that did not quite work out the way I wanted, you know. But for me, in both parts, in both cooking and writing, the absolute joy and contagious just keeps coming back for more is that element of surprise at the end. Like sometimes I don't even know, oh, that's what I was writing all along, was a, you know, kind of an ode to my mother. And I had every intent to just focus on apples or whatever, you know, that kind of thing. Mm-hmm, but the real heart, burning heart of that poem is my mother, who, you know, that kind of thing. So it's that element of surprise. You know, I always say for writing, not just poetry, but everything, you have 26 letters to make magic with. And food, it's even, I don't even know how many spices there are documented. Surely someone has done that. But how many spices there are, like, imagine, it's just, to me, that is so magical. The possibilities are just, you know, just waiting for you to experiment. I mean, I think in both of those cases, that's why I have no tolerance for people who say, like, I'm bored or I have writer's block. I'm like, what are you talking about? You have 26 letters to play around with. You have so many spices to play around with. How are you bored on this planet, you know?
1: Oh, I love it. I love it so much. Well, actually, you know, it's funny because I was never a poet myself, but and I've never been a student of poetry, but I've always really appreciated. But often I find it hard, you know? Like, it's not like... I'm not the sort of person who like sits down and reads a book of poetry like for leisure. Like when I read poetry, I want to read it with people, and I want to like talk about it with people because for me, a lot of the joy in it is like, what do these words make me think? You know, I'm a little bit of a literal reader. And so like I enjoy the challenge of reading something that might be more abstract or more metaphoric. But I also think about the fact that like, it's easy to think of metaphors as being only in the abstract. Like, literally, that's the stuff of poetry, right? Like, mm-hmm. But there's so many ways where I read this book and I'm reminded that metaphors are important real life things. Mm. There's a little part in the essay you have about mangoes where you write that there's a tradition in some parts of India where farmers who are friends will intertwine mango trees.
0: Yeah.
1: Tell us about that.
0: Oh my gosh. Well, you know, I mean, I think, so all my essays, I will just back up just for a little bit. In my poems and my essays, I always start, and I hear you for sure. I hear that a lot, and you're not the only one. But if I sing poetry and, you know, it's a little bit either more difficult or it's not my normal, like, leisure reading activity. So I get it. That's totally legit.
1: I love it. I mean, I want to say I love it, but it's like, yeah. You know, but it's like, you know, you love it in the way that you love a great workout. But anyway, go on.
0: Sure. Yeah. No, absolutely. And you keep coming back, you know, that's the key. As long as you keep coming back, you know. I would say that my poems and essays start with an image first, not like a lesson or not like even a mood even. It really starts with that image. So I kind of, because for me, I can't not think of mangoes without, I mean, since I was, you know, six and was even cognizant of hearing my parents' voices raised, but also in jest, and there's playfulness, and it was, I mean, I heard them raise their voices, but I also could hear them laughing. So it was this kind of, I don't know, it's just this really sweet, warm memory that I have. If I'm thinking, what is my first memories of my parents' voices? Mm-hmm. It is actually them arguing about which mangoes are the sweetest. I mean, I kid you not. Like, it's not like, I don't remember a time where they weren't doing this. So it's my whole life. And I'm almost 50. So you do the math. I've heard this nonstop growing up. So it was never a moment like, ooh, I'm worried about my parents separating because of this. But more of just like, how do they never tire of this banter? And there's mm-hmm. never an agreement. There's never a like, oh, I beg your pardon, you're right. There's no acquiescence ever. And it never ceases to entertain them. And then thus the whole family is entertained. I don't know how or why this is the case, and I won't pretend to know, but I, you know, the if we're talking about it again, the word essay means to try. So all I'm doing is just trying to see how do two people find this kind of joy and delight of faux arguing, and even seeing how in that metaphor of how mangoes are married to each other and, you know, grafted and how they take on new flavors with, depending on the soil and the acidity of the soil, it becomes like almost a completely new surprise, a variety, you know, that kind of thing. And this may be too heavy-handed, and I didn't put this in the essay, but just talking it out now, it's almost like your surroundings affect you, but it so often in food writing, it's almost like, or maybe writing in general, it's almost like a bad thing. Like, here's the trauma I endured, or here's what I overcame, but now I'm a stronger person. Mm-hmm. What I hope that the reader comes away with is like, look at how the mango has endured and changed. And in some many real tangible cases, look how delicious it's become. More and more and more varieties based on what kind of soil it grew in and how it was tended and things like that. And to the point where my parents literally never get old. They've celebrated their 50th wedding anniversary, and it just doesn't, there's no end in sight of who's going to have the sweetest mango. Who can finally agree that the sweetest mango is their own country's version, you know? Yeah. So that's a big answer, but it's because there's no set kind of answer to that. That's my essay in the book is me just trying to make sense of their kind of dorkiness, you know. And it's also it's a sense of gosh, I miss them so much. It's the absolute cliche, you know. I mean, especially since the pandemic, when I couldn't, usually I see them about 4 or 5 times a year, and when I couldn't see them all of a sudden, I just was like, I just want to kind of make my odes to them while they're here on this planet. And the mango essay was one way to do that.
1: Oh, I love that. Well, let me end with this final question.
0: Mm-hmm. These are amazing questions, by the way. I just have to give a shout out to these questions. None of this, like, hot takes on the latest Taylor Swift album. Yeah. This is great.
1: We can talk about Kendrick and Drake next. But, but I'll end on this, and we don't have to have your parents listen to this part, but which to you are the best mangoes?
0: Oh, my gosh. Well, I mean... Oh, man, Francis, you're going to, I know, I do have an answer, but I just don't want there to be a civil war within the Nezuko Matato household now. All right, I'm going to just say it because it's, you know, I'm wearing, for the listeners who can't see, I'm wearing a shirt that highlights the Philippine mango, but truthfully, the answer, the sweetest mango that I've ever tasted is the Alfonso mango, and that is from India.
1: That's the Indian mango.
0: Yeah.
1: That's like the queen of mangoes, the king of mangoes.
0: The king of mangoes. Yeah. I'm so sorry, Mom, but it's just, I gotta be honest, you know? There's new Alfonso mango t-shirts, so I'm repping Philippines with the mango
1: the Philippine
0: shirt.
1: The mango but, t-shirt, yeah. But your heart lies with the Alfonso.
0: No, you said right it, not on. Me. You said it, but...
1: yeah.
0: But I gotta keep it real. If I'm just really, if it was a blind taste test, and I actually had my husband do the blind taste test, so I wouldn't, you know, and it was 3 out of 3 times I chose the Alfonso mango. So dang it, that's...
1: Oh man, that's science. That's not even poetry, that's science.
0: Exactly, exactly.
1: Well, all right, Amy, this has been such a delight. And you know what? I got my first Alfonso mango the other day, and it's waiting for me at home. So
0: oh,
1: I'm going to end this,
0: perfect.
1: And I'm going to go home and taste it.
0: Excellent. Oh,
1: I
0: my
1: swear,
0: gosh, enjoy.
1: A true story.
0: Thank you, well, Francis. This was such a joy. Always such a pleasure to chat with you.
1: Yeah, the same. Thank you.
2: Amy Nezhuka Matatil is the author of Bite by Bite and the bestseller World of Wonders. So as a professional, there are honestly few people I feel more indebted to than Judith Jones. A truly iconic book editor, Judith was the person who brought Sylvia Plath's poetry to America, who was John Updike's editor, and who convinced her bosses to publish a diary of a girl named Anne Frank. But the reason we're talking about her today is because she also personally transformed the cookbook industry in our country. First by publishing an unknown home cook named Julia Child, and then a litany of culinary superheroes that includes Edna Lewis, Marcella Hazan, Claudia Rodin, Mahdhar Joffrey, and many, many more. Toward the end of her life, she struck up a friendship with a brilliant young PhD student named Sarah Franklin, who would later become the author of the definitive book on Judith's life and legacy. It's called The Editor: How Publishing Legend Judith Jones Shaped Culture in America.
1: Hey, Sarah, it's great to see you.
4: Hi, Francis. Such a pleasure to be back.
1: Hey, congratulations on the book. I know you have been working on this. I mean, in some ways, since like the day you first met Judith Jones over 10 years ago. So
4: yeah.
1: It is a real achievement. I have been so excited to see it. And now I'm so glad to get to read it.
4: Thank you so much.
1: So let's start actually in the beginning of things. Tell us a little bit about how Judith grew up, and I'm really curious what her food life was like.
4: So Judith was born in 1924 in Manhattan in New York City, and she grew up sort of straddling two worlds. She had a mother who was quite buttoned up, very strict, in Judith's description, a bit of a social climber who really wanted to get the family social status up to a certain level of high visibility and a real performance of class. And a father who was from an old Vermont family who really wanted to fly below the radar, have a good life. And for him, that meant a very quiet life. Mm. And Judith was sort of stretched between these two worlds growing up in the 1920s and 1930s. And then there was a really powerful third presence in her house, which was the family's maid, Edie, who came from Barbados originally. Mm. And Judith, who was very interested in eating from a young age, but had been told by her mother that food was not something you talked about or took pleasure in, that was vulgar as sex, in Judith's words. Mm. Judith would sneak into the kitchen after school and hang out with Edie, and they would cook together. Sometimes Judith would help out grating cheese or draining pasta, and also listen to Edie's stories. And so from a very early age, she really drew together her interest in both eating and the pleasure that comes from it, cooking, and the stories about food that emerge when people are together in the kitchen.
1: Okay. So to use a literary term, that is foreshadowing.
4: Indeed.
1: So then what spurred her interest in literature and what led her to publishing?
4: That's a big question. She grew up in a pretty religious family, and so her earliest exposure to stories, she was a pretty sickly child, so she spent a lot of time in bed reading children's books, but also reading scripture. So she spent a lot of time with a Bible.
1: Okay.
4: And she was really moved by the language in the Bible and also an idea of transcendence. And then her first love in literature was poetry. So she was really drawn to a form that was distilled, that that took seriously the beauty of language, the precision of language, and tried to bring human experience, a felt human experience, down onto the page. And so it was her love of poetry, actually, that brought her to Bennington College in the early 1940s, which at the time had hired a lot of America's foremost working writers to teach. They were sort of at the cutting edge of liberal politics. And Judith knew that it was a place she could kind of escape her mother's heavy hand and this idea that she was being groomed. Judith had been groomed to be a society wife. Mm-hmm. And she knew she wanted something more than that for herself, and that literature was her gateway there. While she was at Bennington, she studied under a couple of really influential poets of the time, one of whom was Theodore Rethke, who ended up becoming both her mentor and her first love. And during her very, very first semester at Bennington, the students there all were released for a long recess in the wintertime. This was during World War II, and heating the campus was very, very expensive at the time. And so both as part of the war effort and to save money, Bennington sent the students off into the world for a prolonged winter recess with strict instruction to go do something useful with themselves. They were to travel or get work experience, what we would now call an internship. And Judith's very first internship, through a family connection, again, she came from a pretty well-connected white family in New York City, was at Doubleday Publishing House in New York City. At 17 years old, per her description, she was sort of tossed into the ring, and she was given manuscripts to edit without any instruction. She was told that they needed work, but she didn't know what kind of work. And so at 17 years old, using her particular blend of intellect, curiosity, intuition, and chutzpah, she started marking up manuscripts, which then went right back to high-profile authors. This was at a time when a lot of the staff was off at war, and Doubleday was desperate for editors to step in.
1: Wow.
4: They were at the time one of the largest publishing houses in the world. And so that was her very first taste of publishing.
1: I love hearing that because I in my head, like the old days of publishing, everyone was very serious. I'm like, we don't do that. We don't do that now.
4: No.
1: We don't throw manuscripts at a 15-year-old and be like, here, go for it.
4: Okay, 17.
1: Okay, sure.
2: 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Stick around. I'm Francis Lamb, and this is The Splendid Table from APM.
3: 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I'm Brenda Yeager. Thanks so much for joining me this morning. Today's Simpatico Award winner is Aubrey Pyle of Albuquerque. Thank you, Aubrey, for listening to KANW. Thunderstorms will occur daily through Saturday along and east of the Continental Divide, with lightning, winds, hail, heavy downpours, and a risk of flash flooding below recent burn scars. Northern and central New Mexico will see high temperatures today in the 70s and 80s, with the exception of Los Lunas, where the forecasted high is 90, and Socorro with a high of 92. Lows tonight will also be in a variety of temperatures, ranging from the 40s to the 60s. Right now, it's 69 degrees in Albuquerque. Sunset will be at 8:16 tonight, and sunrise tomorrow morning will be at 5:53. 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
2: I'm Francis Lamb, and this is the show for curious cooks and eaters. We're talking with the author Sarah Franklin about her book, The Editor, about the legacy of Judith Jones, who you can say did more to change food culture in America than just about anyone. Let's get back to it with her.
1: Okay, so let's fast forward like 15, 16, 17 years or something like that. Judith is now in her mid-30s, and she's at Knopf, which is this very high-end, very literary publishing house. She famously brought Sylvia Plath's first book to the United States. She was John Updike's editor, you know, serious literary stuff. And then she made this move to take her list, that's what we call in their business, instead of like a portfolio, like it's our list, in a new direction. And we actually had Judith on our show back in, I think, 2006 or 7. She talked about that. I want to play a little clip of what she said.
5: Okay. When this huge tome on French cooking landed on my desk, it was like an answer to my prayers, whereas the editors up at Houghton Mifflin in Boston said, Mrs. Child, no American woman wants to know that much about French cooking. Well, I did, and they were wrong.
1: So Mrs. Child, of course, is Julia Child.
4: Julia Child, the one and only.
1: Do you know this story?
4: Oh, so well. And it, I love listening to Judith do that imitation of the snobs up at Houghton Mifflin. That's so characteristic of her. Yes, I know this story very well. So 1959, Judith had been an editor, a junior editor at Knopf for 2 years at the time. She was hired by Blanche Knopf, who was the co-founder of the publishing house. And at the time she was hired, Judith was only the second woman to work outside the secretarial pool at Knopf. She really had a lot of ambition for herself at the time when she began there, but she had been hired as an assistant and she wasn't acquiring books on her own. She wasn't signing her own authors yet. She was assigned to John Updike, who had, as you mentioned, Francis, taken a shine to her in the hallway, actually. And he needed a new editor at Knopf, and he picked her out of the hallway and said to Alfred Knopf, I want her. What about her? That's how they got matched up. Sylvia Plath was someone that Judith had kind of been tracking, but also Knopf had had her eye on. And because they knew Judith knew poetry, they handed her Sylvia Plath. The way Julia Child happened is actually quite similar. So Houghton Mifflin had rejected the manuscript that became Mastering the Art of French Cooking, the book we all know and love, the worldwide classic at this point, after it had been under contract there. They had sent the manuscript back to Julia Child and her two co-authors, Louisette Bertholle and Simone Beck, for revision. They felt it was far too complicated and long for any American home cook to use it, let alone buy it in the first place. And so that team of writers had gone through a whole intensive round of revision, and then Houghton Mifflin rejected it again. That's the moment Judith is referring to in that clip. And they canceled the contract. Avis Devoto, who was a friend of Alfred and Blanche Knopf's, was living in Cambridge, Massachusetts at the time, and she had, by letter, taken up a friendship with Julia Child. There's sort of an interesting backstory there that I outline in the book. But they knew one another a little bit. And she, too, Avis Devoto, believed this book had legs and that there really could be a tremendous audience for it in the United States. So she forwarded it on to Knopf. And once it got to Knopf, it landed at William Koshland's desk. He was one of the sort of executives who had a finger in every book. And he brought it to Judith. He knew that she had lived in Paris for 3 years in the late 1940s and early 50s. He knew that she loved to cook. And he thought that maybe, you know, she could take a look at it and probably reject it. He was really bringing it to her just to sort of get a formal stamp of rejection on it. And it was 750 pages when it landed on her desk. I mean, can you imagine, right? Not an email file, but paper, this big thud on her desk. And I imagine the sort of air of mischief that he was like, oh, your turn with this thing, yeah, you know, yeah, take yeah, a totally. Look. And she was very curious. She had been looking for a French cookbook that would help her replicate the dishes that she had learned to love in Paris and the kinds of dishes that she was experimenting with her husband while she lived there. And she had just come up dry when she came back to the States in 1951. She was finding books that assumed a great deal of skill from home cooks or where the instructions were so vague that you were just bound to fail. You know, if you didn't have the skill and the practice and the intuition or the formal training, you were going to flop if you tried to cook these recipes. She was looking for something that could teach her, and she knew that there were other people. I should say she intuited, and she was right, as it turned out, that there were other Americans who were like her who would also want to learn how to replicate French dishes at home. So she began taking pieces of Julia Child's manuscript home and cooking from them. And the first one was Boeuf Bourguignon, and Judith and her husband cooked it in their kitchen in their apartment in New York. And as she said it, it was the best Boeuf Bourguignon we'd ever had. You know, the instructions were so thorough. They were so precise. They were so well broken down for a home cook of any level that you were going to succeed with these recipes if you followed them as they were written. And Judith just felt like, this is the book I've been waiting for. And she really had a hunch that it could change things for American home cooks. Now, it was a very bold thing at a literary publishing house like Knopf to try to push a cookbook through. They were not publishing cookbooks.
1: Yeah, and they were, you know, famously, I mean, to this day, like, their reputation is extremely literary, extremely intellectual, very high-end. Funny enough, you know, they also published 50 Shades of Grey, which, like, is like the best-selling book of all time. It's like the Bible and the 50 Shades of Grey, but that's a different story. But yeah, so I was curious about that. Like, she must have also thought it was kind of reputational risk, right? She's an assistant editor. She's not high up on the food chain yet. And for her to say, we have to publish this massive cookbook, like, did she also feel like she's maybe risking her own reputation a little bit?
4: You know, knowing Judith as I did at the end of her life, I think she knew exactly what was at stake. And also, by that point, she had tried on many things in her life already. I think she had a sense that there wasn't that much to lose, right? That if she couldn't find a way to work in publishing that was interesting to her, she probably wouldn't have stayed at all. Mm-hmm. And so in a way, okay. I think she was testing the waters here. She did a very brilliant thing. She formed an alliance with a much more senior editor, a guy named Angus Cameron, who had previously been at Bob's Merrill, and he had published The Joy of Cooking, the original edition of The Joy of Cooking, to tremendous success. And so Judith knew that he knew about cookbooks. He understood what would make them succeed and what could make them fail. He was known as a really brilliant publisher. And he came to Knopf in 1959. He also loved to cook and eat. And Judith took him out to lunch and said, hey, will you look at this book and let me know what you think? She was sort of checking her instinct with him.
1: Mm-hmm.
4: He, too, thought it was remarkable. And because he was so influential and she was so in many ways invisible at Knopf, so invisible, she was not allowed to attend editorial meetings yet. She was both too young and too much a woman. Wow. She had him pitch the book on her behalf. And so it was he that actually brought the manuscript and his reader's report into the editorial meeting and really sang its praises and then said to the Knopfs, we've got to publish this. I think it could be a remarkable book. He was also very clear, though, that Judith should be the one to do it. He understood that she had the energy for it. She had the interest in it. She was going to cook from it. So she was really going to make sure that those recipes worked. And lo and behold, Alfred Knopf decided to give Mrs. Jones a chance, as he said, you know, as condescending as that sounds.
1: Mm-hmm.
4: And quickly, Judith wrote to Julia Child and said, we're so delighted to accept this manuscript. And they were off to the races.
1: That's amazing. And then, you know, obviously that book comes out very famously. And, you know, from the vantage of where I sit today, I, you know, seeing all of Judith's career in retrospect and knowing her legacy, like I think of her as the person who started with Julia Child, but then went on to publish pretty much every iconic voice in American cooking. Like if you think about Mater Joffrey, Claudia Roden, Marcella Hazan, Edna Lewis, you know, who you and I have talked about many, many times,
4: yes.
1: You know, someone I adore greatly. You know, she almost, it seemed like, had this mission of like, she was trying to find an amazing writer for every great cuisine in the world and published the iconic cookbook on it. And she mostly succeeded. You know, I want to play another clip of when we had her on the show years ago. Let's listen to that really quickly.
5: What I found was that very often the voice would be that of somebody who was abruptly driven from the home of their childhood and longed for those memories as taste to reconnect with the past. And that's what happened to Claudia Roden. Her family was a Sephardic family living in Cairo. She had three different grandparents who came from Aleppo. And abruptly, they had to leave. So she started trying to reconnect with family and friends, went to the British Museum, pored over the whole history of this food, and came up with this really wonderful, loving book, a book of Middle Eastern food. And it changed America because little by little, we became familiar with those ingredients and they became a part of our culture. And that's the wonderful thing about America, too. We don't hang on to a single past tradition, but we're so open to new tastes.
4: I love that clip.
1: Isn't it great?
4: Yeah. Yeah. I mean, one of the things that struck me listening to that, listen to the specificity of what she points out in her description of Claudia Rodin. What a consummate editor, right? She's talking about where the parents are from, where the grandparents are from, where Claudia Rodin did her research. You know, she's framing the story so that you can get specific, so that you can get granular, which is, of course, the secret to any good story.
1: Right. It's like the big picture and the little picture and moving mm-hmm. between the two. Mm-hmm. But so in big picture for Judith, did she know that she was changing American culture with her cookbooks? Like, I don't think that's overstating it, because cookbooks were not seen as literature, right? Like, it was not polite. It was not high class to talk about food. And she, book by book, was creating the groundwork for a culture that, like, actually understood food and was curious about food. And eventually, years later, we would see food as entertainment and as culture.
4: Yeah. You know, when I asked her in 2013 if she thought she was on a mission with her cookbooks, she said absolutely not. I mean, she completely resisted. And the way she described it was that when someone or some story struck her as interesting enough, that's when she decided to do a book. That it wasn't a kind of premeditated mission that she had in mind, but the right person had to come along to be the conduit of that story. And if you think about Julia Child and her personality, if you think about Mutter Jaffrey and her incredible exuberance, right, the vibrancy of her cooking and her mm-hmm. personality, she's also an actor, famous actor at that point.
1: Yeah.
4: Anna Lewis's grace, her presence in New York City, you're talking about people who had tremendous singularity in who they were and in their authorial voice and also in their cooking. So Judith was not going to rush just to find somebody to fill a slot. She was going to wait until the right person came along. And I think in some ways that patience is part of what made her a very good editor.
1: Yeah. Well, I'm thinking about all those people and wondering what kind of like TikTok profiles they would have right now.
4: Mutter Jaffrey might be on TikTok. She may be there. She's probably fabulous.
1: Would own TikTok if she just felt like she wanted to. Okay, so I want to ask this one more question. You obviously adore Judith. I mean, you've written a very long book about her. You adore her as a person and have found, you know, just tremendous interest in researching every possible thing you can about her. But I think part of your adoration shows as a seriousness in how you think about her. She's not just, oh, this friend you made and now you get to write her life story. You have your critiques of her as well. You know, I don't think you ever speak ill of her, but you see her human imperfections. Mm. And you wrote that, you know, one of her gifts as an editor was how invisible she was, right? Like, the point is, you don't read a Judith Jones book and know it's a Judith Jones book. It's not supposed to sound like her. But you also said that she did sometimes have a tendency to mute or maybe dilute. I'm not sure if the wording you use, so forgive me, but some of her authors of color a little bit.
4: So I think that's right.
1: How did you come to understand her work differently than she did?
4: Well, you know, Judith and I had more than a 60-year age gap between us. So I think that's an important thing to think about, is she was doing her work in real time and living sure. through a very different period of American culture than the one that I was shaped by and am living and writing in. So that's sure. that's one important component of it. But something that really struck me, and this was after Judith's death, after my conversations with her, which was she really put it on her authors to make themselves legible to a largely white, largely very affluent American readership, mm-hmm. rather than asking that readership to meet those authors in their particular context.
1: Sure, sure, sure.
4: And, you know, I think there's a way in which that reads as quite dated. Here in 2024, which it feels like it is centering whiteness, which it certainly was. It was exoticizing those authors of color in ways that I think now I would hope that she would do differently and perhaps do better, that she might ask the audience to come a little closer to the authors and let the authors be exactly who they were in their own context and mm-hmm. explain themselves on their own terms.
1: Mm-hmm.
4: And so I think it's really important to always be reading her work, whether it was cookbooks or poetry or fiction or nonfiction, through the time and place that formed it, but also with an important critical lens, which is that she did not live and work in a diverse culture. Publishing was lily white at the time. And the truth is, even though she had some terrifically, Judith had some terrifically iconic authors who were authors of color, most of her authors were white across the board, right? If you look at all the books that she edited, and that became her reality. That was her normal, right? That was her baseline in a way that I think to me feels, I don't want to be, you're right, I try not to be unkind about it, but I think to ignore it would be to suggest that she was somehow more worldly or more open than she was. She was game and she was curious, mm-hmm. but she was also limited by the worldview and the conditions and culture that shaped her.
1: Yeah. But still, like, even with that, right, like, to have a legacy that I think, as we're writing the story of the past in the future, you know, we can still see how her work did manage to create a legacy that, again, to my mind, really laid the groundwork for where we are today and a more sort of inclusive, more curious, more open present, and hopefully even more in the future.
4: It was a huge step forward. I mean, if you think about the books that were that she was putting out, the cookbooks in the 1970s in particular, so Claudia Roda and Mater Jaffrey and Lewis Alone, if you leave it just at those three, right, the sort of brilliance of those three books together was that Judith was putting politics directly in front of whomever picked up that cookbook, even if they might not have been willing to engage in the kind of capital P politics mm-hmm. of whatever that person was saying or the conditions from which their cuisines were born. You and I, Francis, have talked about this with regard to Edna Lewis.
1: Right.
4: You know, Judith was creating a kind of palatable way of introducing unpopular politics to a largely white audience. And so in a kind of brilliant, much in the way that she was able to push a cookbook through at a place like Knopf, she was able to get people and cultures and ideas in front of what otherwise might have been a fairly closed-minded audience, right?
1: Yeah.
4: Because food is delicious and pleasurable. And by the time you've cooked Anna Lewis's spoon bread, or by the time you've made Mater Jaffrey's doll, you have fallen in love in a way that might make you more open to seeing the person as a human. Whereas if you just put their demographics on paper in front of that very same audience, they may have responded with a closed mind.
1: Right.
4: And I think that that is something that cookbooks still do today, that food culture still does today, is it kind of gets people where it feels good. Mm-hmm. And that's a way of changing hearts and minds.
1: Yeah, we can hope for it anyway.
4: We can hope for it.
1: Well, Sarah, you know, they say never meet your heroes, but I'm glad you did. So thank you so much.
4: Oh, I'm so glad too. Thank you for having me back, Francis. It's been a pleasure.
2: 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Well, that is our show for this week. Thank you so much for listening, and we'll talk to you next week.
1: 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And our show was created by Sally Swift and Lynn Rosetto Casper. It was made this week by technical producer Jennifer Lupke, producers Erica Romero and Maria Wortel, and managing producer Sally Swift. Jordan Turgeon is our digital producer with help from Delonix Wynn. Our intern is Ruby Sigmund, and Lauren Humpert is our senior podcast production manager. Thank you for listening. I'm Francis Lamb, and this is APM, American Public Media.
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1: The public owns them, the government maintains them. But with more resource extraction and a slashed federal workforce, how do we protect our public lands? From WAMU and NPR in Washington, this is 1A. Hi, I'm Jen White. They're the crown jewel of the country's natural resources. National parks, conservation areas, monuments, and wetlands. These public lands need maintenance and care. How is the Trump administration doing on that front? We'll hear about natural resource extraction, environmental protections, endangered species, and the right for all people in the U.S. to access these places. But first, water levels in the Colorado River are at historic lows. What that means for the western states and the rest of the country. That's all coming up after this news.
2: Live from NPR News in Washington, I'm Libby Casey. Secretary of State Marco Rubio is facing tough questions about Ebola, Iran, and other subjects at a hearing on Capitol Hill. NPR's Michelle Kellerman reports he says Iran won't get relief from sanctions just for reopening the Strait of Hormuz.
3: Secretary Rubio says before the U.S. lifts its blockade of Iranian ports, the Iranians need to stop firing on commercial vessels and let traffic resume. Democratic Senator Christopher Murphy pressed him on that, pointing out that the strait was open before the U.S. and Israel launched the war against Iran.
4: The question is, how are we going to get it reopened? Are you going to drive a bargain that is so tough and so hard that the strait remains closed? So how are we going to get it open?
5: The first thing, that is a predicate to anything else happening. The straits have to be reopened.
3: And Rubio says U.S. sanctions won't be eased until Iran gets to the next step, negotiating over its nuclear program. Michelle Kellerman, NPR News, the State Department.
2: States have only a few months before the Trump administration's new federal work requirements for people on Medicaid are set to take effect. NPR's Selena Simmons-Duffin reports.
6: The Republicans' Big Beautiful Bill Act passed last year used major cuts to Medicaid to fund President Trump's policy priorities. A key way to get the cost of Medicaid down is to limit who can be on the public health plan. Right now, all but a few states allow any low-income adult to enroll. As of January, all of those adults from age 19 to 64 will have to prove that they are working or are exempt from the requirement. The Department of Health and Human Services has now published the details states need to set up the new system in a document that's nearly 400 pages long. Critics of the new rule say it takes a narrow view of medical exemptions, which could lead to many people with complicated health needs becoming uninsured. Selena Simmons-Duffin, NPR News, Washington.
2: Voters in six states are going to the polls today for election primaries. They include California, where more than 60 candidates are seeking to replace outgoing Governor Gavin Newsom in the November election. NPR's Sage Miller has more.
7: California voters will select which two candidates for governor will move on to the general election in a nonpartisan primary. But it's also the first time in decades that Democratic voters haven't had a clear frontrunner. As part of the nationwide redistricting fight sparked by President Trump's push for more GOP seats, California is slated to pick up five new Democratic seats. Iowa Republican voters will pick their nominee for governor, but Democrats are hopeful they can flip the office come November. Iowa Democrats will also pick the U.S. Senate candidate who they believe has a shot at winning the competitive seat. Sage Miller, NPR News.
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9: For KANW, I'm Marianne Hatchett. The San Miguel County landowner who Attorney General Raul Torres accused of building traps and threatening fishermen along the Pecos River for nearly 3 years has been arrested by New Mexico Department of Justice agents. Source New Mexico reports court records show a judge signed an arrest warrant last week for Eric Briones. From April of 2023 to March of this year, Torres's office alleged that Briones has threatened fishermen who ventured near his property by brandishing firearms and telling the fishermen he was about to commence target practicing near them. Special agents with the Department of Justice interviewed witnesses to Briones' alleged behavior, including one who alleged that he observed Eric Briones holding a shotgun and cocking the slide portion of the shotgun while telling him something to the effect of, "I am going to start shooting rounds near you, and if you are in the way, well, I'm sorry." The DOJ has charged Briones with 5 counts of aggravated assault. Torres said in the statement Monday, these allegations involve dangerous and unlawful intimidation directed at New Mexicans who were exercising their legal right to access and recreate in public waters. No one has the right to threaten violence against members of the public because they disagree with established law. Our office, Torres said, will continue enforcing both the criminal laws of the state and the public access protections guaranteed under New Mexico law. In 2022, the New Mexico Supreme Court ruled that members of the public have a right to use streams for recreation such as paddling, fishing, and wading, even if the land beneath the water is privately owned. This is KENW.
10: Thank you for joining us on KENW. I'm Brenda Yeager, and it's 11:06. Currently, the temperature in Santa Rosa is 81, Gallup 77, Grants 79, Las Vegas 72, Santa Fe 73, Berlin 82, Los Alamos 71, and Albuquerque 78. Northern and central New Mexico will see high temperatures today in the 70s and 80s, with the exception of Los Lunas, where the forecasted high is 90, and Socorro with a high of 92. Welcome to 1A.
11: This is 1A. I'm Jen White. Public lands are some of the United States' most prized and valuable resources. They're spaces that define much of this country's history and its beauty. Centuries after the U.S. government forcibly took these lands from indigenous peoples who lived on and managed them, what issues do these areas face, especially in the face of climate change? Today, we take a tour of some of the lands administered by the federal government. We'll hear about challenges like endangered species, the extraction of natural resources like oil and gas, and a reduced federal workforce for the agencies managing these lands. Later, we'll hear why it's more difficult than ever for people to visit these places for recreation, too. Let's start with water, specifically in the Colorado River Basin. The river is the main water source for 7 western states and is struggling to meet growing demand. Joining us is Alex Hager. He's a reporter who covers water and the Colorado River for member station KJZZ in Phoenix, and he joins us from their studios now. Alex, welcome back to the program.
12: Thanks for having me. It's good to be here.
11: And we want to hear from you. If you live in the western U.S., what's the water situation where you live? If your city or state depends on the Colorado River, tell us what less water would mean for your community. Email us at 1a@wamu.org. Alex, the Colorado River is one of the most important in the western U.S. It's not doing very well right now. What's the state of the river these days?
12: Well, right now, the Colorado River is in the middle of an uneasy equation. That is the fact that Mother Nature is putting less water into the river due to climate change and drought, and humans have not done enough to reduce their demand accordingly. So because of that, we're at an uncomfortable political moment. There are about 40 million people across the western U.S. that rely on this water supply. We're talking major cities like Los Angeles, Phoenix, Vegas, Denver, and a huge multi-billion dollar agriculture industry. All in all, it's 40 billion people across those 7 states.
11: 40 million people.
12: Excuse me. Mm-hmm. That's right. 40 million people. And right now, we are trying to decide how to bring that equation into balance. There are representatives from those 7 states that are having tense negotiations about how to reduce water supply. Who should feel the pain of cutbacks among those 40 million people? And they can't exactly figure out how to do that, but the clock is ticking for them to come to a decision.
11: Well, those 7 states are Arizona, California, Colorado, Nevada, New Mexico, Utah, and Wyoming. Now, this most recent winter from 2025 to 2026 was quite
13: dry in the West. In much of the Rockies, the winter snowpack held only about 40% of the water for a typical year's snow. And then there was a heat wave in March, leading to the lowest level of March snowpack since 2001. And that has consequences for the Colorado River. How much of the current problem is because of this most recent winter?
12: This most recent winter is kind of a short-term problem on the back of a long-term problem. Mm-hmm. The climate change-fueled drought that we're in right now goes back to about the year 2000. So we're talking more than two decades of a trend towards dry conditions. So even before this incredibly dry winter that set all-time records for, you know, limited amounts of snow and high temperatures causing that snow to melt earlier. Even before that, we were already having these difficult conversations about how to reduce human demand on a river that just isn't supplying as much. And this most recent winter was like Mother Nature twisting the knife, adding pressure to those negotiations, making them even more urgent.
13: How would a wet winter next year help the river go back to more typical water levels? Would that be enough?
12: It really wouldn't. We have seen so many back-to-back years of low reservoirs getting even lower that it would take, you know, some scientists say like 3, 4, 5 epic snowy winters just to bring things back to normal. That's very unlikely. Right now, the challenge is all about bringing demand into balance.
13: So there's an agreement among the seven states that rely on the river called the Colorado River Compact. They first established the agreement back in 1922, and it's governed the use of the water for the river ever since. It's been 20 years since the last update, and it's currently being renegotiated. The states that use the river negotiate this agreement, not the federal government. What do states have to decide here?
12: States have to decide amongst themselves who will give up that water. They're going to have to figure out how to take cutbacks to the amount that they draw from the nation's two largest reservoirs, Lake Mead and Lake Powell, and figure out who can live while using less water. Is it going to be people who live in cities? Is it going to be big farms? Are they going to be able to leave enough water behind for the things that live in the river? But this is a really difficult decision to make because the leaders of these states don't want to look like they are selling out their people, giving up their share of water. But at the same time, they say, we know we need a collective solution to this collective problem. The federal government, like you said, doesn't make this decision, but it does implement it. At the end of the day, it's the federal government that pulls the levers and turns the wheels on.

0: make this decision, but it does implement it. At the end of the day, it's the federal government that pulls the levers and turns the wheels on those big dams that hold back those major reservoirs, Hoover Dam, Glen Canyon Dam, and a series of other ones elsewhere along the Colorado River. And they are asking the states, please give us guidance on how we should pull those levers. And so far, the states have not been able to give them a conclusive answer, an agreement among all seven.
1: Well, you mentioned the two biggest reservoirs in the system, Lake Powell in Utah and Arizona, and Lake Mead near Las Vegas. They're at near historic lows. Lake Powell is at 24% capacity right now, and that's after much of the snowmelt already flowed into it. So what happens to these important reservoirs in the cities that depend on them if their levels keep dropping?
0: Lake Powell is where all of the attention is right now because it is constantly flirting with dropping below a line that would represent major threats to the infrastructure inside the dam that holds it back. If water goes much lower than it is now, the surface of the reservoir will pass below the intakes that pull water into the dam and through hydropower turbines. So if it goes much lower, that means that you probably won't be able to run those hydropower turbines. That generates electricity for about 5 million people across seven states. And if you're not sending water through the turbines, you might run into problems sending water through the dam at all. Mm. It might mean that the only way to pass water from the reservoir to the Colorado River on the other side would be these little used backup tubes that are kind of only supposed to be used in special circumstances. And there are concerns that they wouldn't be able to send the legally required amount of water from upstream to downstream. So because of that, we've seen the federal government playing a little bit of a shell game, taking water from one upstream reservoir and moving it down there. But those are only temporary measures. And everyone knows that. The federal government says this is not going to last forever. What we need is a longer-term plan with serious commitments to reduce water across the region.
1: We're talking to Alex Hagar. He reports on water issues for KJZZ in Phoenix. Alex, the seven states have to come to a new agreement by early summer so the federal government can start implementing it. If they can't come to an agreement, what happens?
0: The big challenge here is that we might see big lawsuits between the states or between the states and the federal government that would end up in the Supreme Court. It would be a very messy and imprecise way to solve this problem. So there is broad consensus, both among people watching Colorado River negotiations and people participating in them, that the better way out of this is to come to an agreement. Right now, though, we have seen the states split into two camps, and they have been like that for years. You have the upper states of Colorado, Utah, Wyoming, and New Mexico, and the lower states of Arizona, California, and Nevada. They both have put together proposals for how they would like to manage the river, but they are competing proposals. The latest one we've seen is from those lower states, Arizona, California, and Nevada. They are volunteering to take some mandatory cutbacks going forward. The upper states have not volunteered to do the same. From where it stands right now, it looks like the federal government might adopt more components of the plan from those lower states, but it might not adopt all of them. So it's still unclear what's going to happen, and that deadline for the federal government to do all of the paperwork it needs to make sure that it can implement this plan and keep those reservoirs operating somewhat normally. The clock is ticking towards that deadline.
1: We got this email from Valerie who asks, can you discuss the role of tribes in the management of public lands, particularly the Colorado River? Alex, what role have tribes in the region played in proposing what to change with the river's water?
0: Well, the Colorado River Basin is home to 30 federally recognized Native American tribes. And the bottom line is this. For a long time, they have been excluded from big conversations about how to manage this river. From the earliest days of river management, and for the most part today, those tribes have not had enough of a voice, according to advocates for those tribes and the tribes themselves, in shaping how the water gets shared, which is something that a lot of folks call an injustice, because the way that water is shared in the Western U.S. is based on a system called prior appropriation. And in short, what it means that if you were the first to use water in this region, you will be the last to lose it in times of shortage. However, when we talk about who was first, a lot of times that does not include the fact that many tribes here have been using water, have been living with the Colorado River and its tributaries since time immemorial, yet that is not necessarily recognized under the rule of law. We are seeing some efforts to bring tribes more into the conversation. Tribes sometimes enter settlement agreements with the federal government, basically saying we will maybe take less water than we were originally owed in exchange for some money to help build pipes to bring that water to our communities. But

0: for the most part, these negotiations are happening with tribes, you know, lacking a formal seat at the table in discussions about how the river gets shared going forward.
1: We're here with Alex Hager. He's a reporter who covers water and the Colorado River for member station KJZZ in Phoenix. And we want to hear from you, especially if you live in one of the states that depends on the Colorado River. What do you think your city or state should do when it comes to less water being available? Email us at 1A@WAMU.org. More coming up, plus the other big public land stories we're tracking, from endangered species to oil and gas drilling and problems with the government's recreation permit. Its website, rec.gov. That's just ahead. This is 1A from WAMU and NPR.

0: You're listening to KANW. I'm Brenda Yeager. Today's Simpatico Award winner is Aubrey Pyle of Albuquerque. Thank you so much for listening to KANW. Today, it's American Indian Citizenship Day, marking the anniversary of the 1924 Indian Citizenship Act, which granted U.S. citizenship to all Native Americans. It's also National Rocky Road Day, recognizing the famous ice cream flavor created to lift spirits during the Great Depression. And it's National Leave the Office Early Day, encouraging you to clock out early, which I can't officially give you permission to do unless you're going to go vote today. Remember that polls are open until 7 tonight. KANW's election coverage starts at 6:30 tonight with Joe Monahan and his panel of experts. And on this day in 1886, Frances Folsom, age 21, married U.S. President Grover Cleveland in the White House and became the youngest First Lady in American history. And you want to stop by the KANW Music and Merchandise store for your favorite New Mexico music, KANW merchandise, and free KANW bumper stickers. 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
2: This is 1A. I'm Jen White. We're discussing public land management around the country, including the situation in the Colorado River Basin, where water levels are dropping dangerously low. 7 U.S. states, Arizona, California, Colorado, Nevada, New Mexico, Utah, and Wyoming, depend on it for their water. We're here with water expert Alex Hager. He's a reporter who covers water and the Colorado River at member station KJZZ in Phoenix. And we're hearing from you. Kathy in Vermont says, it's no surprise to me that the Colorado River is low. We were recently in Colorado on the western side of the Rockies. Everyone was talking about the water situation and knew that it was going to be a dry spring and summer because of the small snowpack. Yet sprinkler systems were still going on automatically for lawns and watering for long periods, and water was flowing into open ditches through the town. Well, we want to hear from you, especially if your community relies on the Colorado River for its water. What do you want states to do to manage a drying Colorado River with less water to go around? Email us at 1A@WAMU.org. Alex, the western U.S. has grown significantly since the first Colorado River agreement again in 1922. More people means more demand for water, but there's less water available. What are some of the difficult decisions these states and cities will need to make as water becomes increasingly scarce?
3: Well, for the most part, cities have done a very good job of stretching out the water supply across growing populations. A lot of cities, major ones, Denver and Phoenix, and often a lot of their suburbs, will brag about the fact that they're using the same amount of water today as they did sometimes 4 or 5 decades ago because of conservation programs and bringing their use into balance, even as those populations have grown. But that demand has been quite steady over the decades. And right now, when we look at where to cut back on water use, two things often come up. The first conversation is mostly about agriculture. The significant majority of the Colorado River's water is used for agriculture.
2: And this is a good place to note that California, Southern California, is a major user of water from this system. And California grows almost half of the vegetables consumed in the U.S. and more than 3/4 of the fruit and nuts. So it's not just a problem for Western states. This is a problem for the entire country.
3: That's right. That's right. Something of like 70% of the nation's wintertime vegetables come from just a few growing regions in interior Southern California and the far western part of Arizona. So the reason that we have fresh salads and broccoli on shelves at grocery stores across America in the colder parts of the year is because we have created a system that takes Colorado River water to irrigate crops in the desert. However, they use the significant majority of the river's water, and so there is a belief among many that that is the first place that reductions should come from, simply because that sector uses the significant majority of water. Because of the legal structure of how water gets allocated throughout the region, it would be not very easy to just snap your fingers and say these regions are going to use less. But we have seen a lot of plans that propose making cutbacks to the amount of crops that are grown in some of those regions, or the amount of water that is used on crops in those regions. A lot of times, the farmers that do that growing would be compensated with money from the federal government. Whether there is money to pay them on the table right now has been a little bit of an open question under the Trump administration, but it does appear that some plans going forward might still include payments for farmers. The second place that we're looking at water reductions, of course, is in cities, is closer to home. The single largest user of water in most cities in the Colorado River Basin is outdoor irrigation, so growing lawns and gardens at people's homes. Homes, you know, putting grass in front of office buildings and other public places. And so when we look at reductions in that relatively small slice of water that is being used for cities and not agriculture, at the end of the day, most reduction programs, most water conservation programs in the cities where we live are focused on bringing down, you know, growing grass in places where grass is not native and that sort of thing.
2: When we talk about less water for agriculture, Alex, could that have knock-on effects for the rest of the country? So many conversations right now about affordability, the price of groceries. If we're talking about farmers growing less, could that mean we end up paying more for that salad or that peach that we want to get in December?
3: It is possible. It is possible. I think the single, I don't want to say it, the single largest here, but a large amount of the water that is used in those growing districts in California and Arizona goes to the growth of alfalfa, which is used for feed for cattle and livestock. And so one of the places where we might start to see price effects if we made significant reductions to the amount of water used for agriculture from the Colorado River would be the price of beef and dairy.
2: Well, we're hearing from lots of our listeners about desalination plants. Dennis says, my suggestion is the federal government needs to step in and build several desalinization plants to help accommodate what's needed in California. Then the other states can deal with the water where it's at, and some of the water from the desalination plants may be able to go to Arizona. The other thing that needs to happen is the price of water needs to drastically increase in places like Arizona. I lived in Arizona briefly in 1985. Coming from Michigan, I could not believe the amount of water being used in Arizona. Golf courses, people's lawns, you name it, it's a desert. Nobody should have a lawn in Phoenix. And another of you shared this, San Diego now has a desalination plant and produces a surplus of water that they sell to surrounding areas. This is certainly something that wealthier coastal areas like Los Angeles and San Francisco could afford to do. Alex?
3: That's a great question, and it's one I get all the time. And I have looked into this. I've been to that desalination plant in San Diego to report a story. I think it's tempting to think that we can engineer our way out of this problem, but there are reasons why that might not be such a simple fix. So the desalination plant in San Diego, it is the largest desal plant in the Western Hemisphere. It is very big, it is very expensive to run, and at the end of the day, it only produces about 10% of the water used by San Diego County alone. This is the largest one on the continent. So it would be difficult and expensive to do that at scale. And water experts say there are cheaper ways to free up water. You can take significantly less money and go to farmers and pay them to not use the water they are using. You can go into cities and build facilities that take sewage and clean it back up into drinking quality water right on site without ever leaving the city, to help cities stretch out the water that they already have. desalination might be part of the fix in the long term, but because it's so expensive and so difficult to do at scale, it won't be the entire solution. There's one negotiator on the Colorado River who often likes to say that we are not going to solve this problem with a silver bullet, but we might solve it with silver buckshot. So something like desalination will be one piece of that silver buckshot, along with conservation in cities, along with paying farmers to use less, along with recycling the water that we already use in cities.
2: We got this from Ron in Dallas. He writes, absolutely the first thing that should be done in the Southwest is exemplified in Las Vegas. All water features, I'm thinking of the Bellagio and Venice, should be shut down and emptied. Second, lawns should be illegal and xeriscaping should become mandatory. You know, Alex, when we talk about the reservoirs, the snowpack, these are indicators of how dire the water situation in the region has gotten. But this sounds like both a short-term issue, but also a long-term issue that has to be addressed because the states can't rely on the fact that there will be several years of heavy snowfall. So how are they thinking about the future of the river, say, in 10 or 20 years?
3: Well, that is why there are so many calls from outside of those negotiation rooms to come up with a long-term plan and why it's so frustrating for the people making those calls to see that one has not emerged. There is a broad consensus that climate change is making it so there will not be as much water in the river as there was even 20 years ago. And the region needs a long-term plan that does not rely on, short-term shuffling water from one reservoir to another or short-term programs to, you know, pay farmers for a couple years to stop using water. It needs long-term cutbacks to the amount that the 40 million people in this basin are taking out of the nation's two biggest reservoirs. But it is very difficult to volunteer to say that my people will give up less. And that's why we've been at, for the most part, an impasse in negotiations for well over a year now.
2: So when we talk about the Colorado River, it's not just the water itself, it's the infrastructure as well. How well is the federal government maintaining that infrastructure right now?
3: Well, like I said, the biggest threats to infrastructure are inside the dams that hold back those big reservoirs. Glen Canyon Dam is the biggest one of those. And it's sort of interesting, you know, there is right now, theoretically, enough water in the major reservoirs of the Colorado River to keep things running for a number of years. But because of the way that the dam is built that holds back the nation's second largest reservoir, Lake Powell in Utah and Arizona, there's a new sense of urgency. Right now, the big red circle on the calendar is the date that water drops too low at Glen Canyon Dam to pass through those hydropower turbines. Mm-hmm. So in a way, this infrastructure failing on the horizon is actually kind of giving an extra spur in the side of the negotiations to keep them moving along.
2: So what's next in your reporting? What are you watching?
3: I'm watching a number of things. I think the biggest thing is, you know, just how these negotiations go, how if states are able to come to any kind of consensus or if we are headed towards a big, messy battle at the Supreme Court. I'm following a number of other stories about kind of what the impacts of potential cutbacks could be and how places are adapting in the meantime. I have a feature story about the town of Cave Creek here in Arizona. It's a suburb kind of on the outer edges of the Phoenix metro. And they right now are 90% dependent on water from the Colorado River. So any significant cuts to Arizona's share from that river would necessitate big changes in the way that that town gets its water and uses its water. And so I like to think of Cave Creek as an example of a place that is on the front lines of the Colorado River crisis. We can look there to learn what it might look like in other parts of this region in the future. And what it looks like right now is some creative accounting to get water from other sources for the short term. But in the long term, they do not yet have a clear solution of what exactly is going to happen or where they're going to get that water. One of the most interesting things that came out of this is the fact that some of their larger neighbors, including the city of Phoenix, have volunteered to step in and help get them more water in the short term, because I think folks around here, especially, you know, in political and economic leadership, have recognized that even one small town losing a large share of its water supply here would be a bad look for the rest of the metro, and they want to prevent the negative economic effects that could come out of, you know, major headlines about here's a town that no longer has water.
2: Well, and when you talk about them bringing water in from somewhere else, where is that water coming from?
3: Right now, looking at cities around the Phoenix area, they are bringing in water from the Salt River, which is another river here in the state. It's stored up in reservoirs in the foothills outside of Phoenix. They are tapping into groundwater aquifers, both directly underneath the cities in this area and also a little bit further away. When you look at the way that cities in the Phoenix area get their water, quite a few of them actually have fairly diverse portfolios. The Colorado River is only a relatively small part of their total portfolio. And so in times of acute shortage on the Colorado River, many of them can lean harder on this other river system or on groundwater. And a lot of them are saying, look, we understand that we can only lean harder on another river that might also be saddled by the effects of drought or groundwater that is a finite resource. We can only lean on those for so long. And so we're starting to see, especially the bigger cities in the Phoenix metro, investing in the type of infrastructure that can help them weather Mother Nature's ebbs and flows, like water recycling facilities that can take sewage, train it, clean it back up to drinking quality, and put it right back into the system.
2: Well, that's Alex Hager. He's a reporter who covers water in the Colorado River for member station KJZZ in Phoenix. Alex, if people want to follow your reporting, what's the best way to do that?
3: You can go to kjzz.org.
2: Alex, thanks for speaking with us.
3: Thanks for having me.
2: Well, we're still hearing from you. Sage in New York sent this message. They say they previously lived in Montana.
4: I think for a lot of people, the disillusionment for our political system is reflected in how we feel about public lands in regards to climate change, in regards to the policies that are being shoved forward with lands that should belong to us. And I think for me personally and a lot of people that I know, the only thing that would really help involve citizens in the process is some way to overturn, as a voter, what is being done with these lands without Congress, without judicial involvement, and without involvement of the executive branch. I want a direct ballot initiative. Thank you.
2: Sage, thanks for that message. Well, let's zoom out from the Colorado River to land management elsewhere. President Trump and his administration frequently say they're focused on opening up parts of the country to more oil and gas drilling. It's part of what they've called a, quote, energy dominant strategy, and that includes exploration and drilling on public lands. Joining us now from Missoula, Montana, is Jimmy Tobias. He's a co-founder and reporter for Public Domain, a news outlet on Substack covering public lands. Jimmy, welcome to 1A.
5: Thank you for having me, John.
2: So what have the Interior Department or Congress done to make good on that promise to allow companies to explore and drill for more oil and gas on public lands?
5: Yeah, you know, the administration is really pushing the boundaries of law and policy to promote the interests of their allies and donors, and particularly the oil and gas industry. They have they've used pretty bare knuckle tactics to advance the industry's interests. And I'll give you a recent example. They recently used a loophole in the Endangered Species Act. It's known as the God Squad loophole that allows a bunch of political appointees to essentially override the law's key provisions. And in this case, they justified it on what I would describe as spurious national security grounds. And they used that loophole to effectively remove endangered species protections for the Rice's whale, which is an extremely imperiled whale species whose conservation needs are an inconvenience to the offshore oil and gas industry in the Gulf of Mexico. And so, yeah, so after they basically removed protections for that whale, the industry has much more latitude to pursue offshore oil and gas drilling in the Gulf. And it was a pretty shocking move because it's very rarely been used. I mean, that's one of the more extreme examples, but there are many other maneuvers they've undertaken in recent months to promote oil and gas drilling, including, you know, the interests of their donors, as I mentioned.
2: Well, your colleagues at Public Domain reported on changes to a specific wilderness area in Minnesota and how it benefited one mining company. Describe what area in Minnesota we're talking about.
5: We're talking about the public lands around the Boundary Waters Wilderness, which is an extremely popular, iconic wilderness area in northern Minnesota where people go to canoe and hike and fish and hunt. And the administration teamed up with Congress to use an unprecedented maneuver, really, to roll back a mining ban at the edge of the wilderness area. And there was one primary beneficiary, a foreign mining company called Antofagasta PLC and its subsidiary Twin Metals, which want to build a copper nickel mine within the watershed of the wilderness area. And the Biden administration had effectively banned the project because they feared it would pollute, you know, the pristine waters of the region. And the Trump administration reversed course and is now boosting the company's interest.
2: We're discussing public lands in the U.S. under the Trump administration. With us, Jimmy Tobias. He's a co-founder and reporter at Public Domain, a news outlet on Substack that covers public lands. Still to come, more than 320 million people visited national parks and conservation areas last year to camp, fish, hunt, or hike. That means crucial dollars and a more engaged public. But the one government website for getting permits to do most of those things isn't working for many people. We talk about why and why it matters after the break. This is 1A.

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4: This is KANW. I'm Brenda Yeager, and it's 11:39. The high today in Santa Fe is forecasted to be 88, Las Vegas 77, Grants with a high of 86, Gallup 85, Santa Rosa 84, Taos with a forecasted high of 81, Los Lunas 90, Rio Rancho with a high of 89, Los Alamos 80, Socorro 92, Española 88. In Albuquerque, it's 89 in the Heights and the 91 in the Valley. Albuquerque's air quality is moderate today, so if you're sensitive to particulate pollution, consider limiting your time outdoors. The largest pollen contributors today are kinnipod, pine, juniper, and oak. 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
6: Back to our conversation in a moment, but first we'd love your help with what's coming up tomorrow. It's been a chaotic 16 months for the federal workforce. Mass layoffs, buyouts, a return to office mandate, and now a proposal that would require every federal employee to sign a non-disclosure agreement. This Wednesday, we're hosting a call-in show for federal workers, current and former, and we want to hear from you. If you're still on the job, how do you feel about the NDA proposal? And how has your work shifted over the last year? Of course, you can remain anonymous. The number is 855-236-1A1A. Maybe you've left the federal workforce. You've been laid off, bought out, or you walked out. What are your concerns about the work you left behind? Again, the number is 855-236-1212. You can also talk to us using our app, 1A Vox Pop, and we'll get to your calls and stories on Wednesday. Now back to the federal government's management of public lands right now, from environmental protections to natural resources. Jimmy Tobias is still with us. He's a co-founder and reporter for Public Domain. That's a news outlet covering public lands. Jimmy, you were describing this connection between the Boundary Waters Canoe Area and the mining company called Twin Meadows, Minnesota. What does this story in Minnesota tell us about the administration and Congress and how they're shaping environmental policies?
7: Yeah, and the company in question is Twin Metals. And, you know, I think one of the things that's really interesting to me and a theme that, repeats itself with this administration is Twin Metals and its parent company, one of their lobbyists is the former Interior Secretary who served during Trump's first term and who's now running a lobbying firm. His name's David Bernhardt. And so again and again with this administration, you see these well-connected lobbyists, many of them who previously served for the Trump administration, now working for giant companies, foreign companies, oil and gas interests, mining interests, and these interests are consistently getting what they want from the administration. And so there's this real revolving door problem with the Trump administration. And, one of the top officials right now at the Interior Department, for instance, the number three, her name is Karen Budd Fallon. She's a longtime advocate for the ranching industry.

0: constant through line here.
1: Has the administration addressed in any way potential conflicts of interest?
0: I mean, there have been serious questions of conflicts of interest. We, for example, reported late last year on Ms. Bud Fallon, the number three at the department. During Trump's first term, when she also served in the department, her husband signed a multi-million dollar deal to sell water rights to a controversial lithium mine in Nevada. Not long afterwards, Mrs. Bud Fallon met with the mine's executives at the cafeteria inside the department. And not too long after that, the Trump administration provided the approvals the mine needed. And none of this was known to the public until we reported on it. And after we broke the story, congressional Democrats asked the Interior Department's Inspector General to open an investigation, an ethics investigation into Mrs. Bud Fallon. And her case is not the only one. There's been other cases where Congress has been asking for ethics investigations. So, yeah, conflicts of interest and ethics issues have repeatedly cropped up for this this administration at the Interior Department.
1: Well, we heard from Sarah in Charlotte, who writes, "Everything I hear about what the administration is doing to public lands makes me sad and angry, both because I can't really imagine someone who cares that little about the land we live on and enjoy, and because I feel there isn't much I can do to help the National Park Service or the environment. Any advice from your guests?" Jimmy, your thoughts?
0: I mean, I think that the most important thing people can do is, A, get out on the land, know what's going on in their neck of the woods, and just get engaged as often as possible, whether by, you know, talking to reporters, you know, informing the public about what they're seeing, talking to their political representatives. I think, you know, there's so much support for public lands. We saw that last summer when there was a fierce backlash against efforts to sell off large chunks of public lands. And so I do think public lands will endure, and in many ways they're kind of transpartisan. You know, people of both parties really support our public lands, especially out west, out here in the West, in places like Montana. So I think just acknowledging that this is an issue that Americans broadly, they broadly back our public lands and our land managers, and people just need to make sure their representatives know that.
1: Well, let's talk about access to our public lands. Joining us now from Durango, Colorado, is Heather Hansman. She's a freelance journalist and contributor to Republic. That's a nonprofit, nonpartisan newsroom focused on public lands. She's also author of the upcoming book, Fierce Country, the untold story of three women who ignited America's love for the wild. Heather, welcome to 1A.
2: Thanks for having me.
1: Let's go to our voicemail. Here's a message we got from Mike.
3: You'll be actually at the campground looking at a bunch of empty sites and not be able to stay in them because somebody else somewhere on the planet had reserved that campground and maybe isn't there or maybe didn't even want to be there or who even knows. It seems like the old folksy way of just pulling up to a campground and putting the money in the box is dying, and I feel like that really hurts campgrounds overall.
1: Thanks for that message, Mike. We'd still love to hear your thoughts about public lands, especially for recreational use. What's been your experience getting permits to visit parks or camping sites on public lands? Email us at 1A@WAMU.org. Heather, Jimmy talked about the importance of getting out on our public lands. Your most recent piece for Republic focuses on the problems with this site, rec.gov. For those who haven't used it, what is it for?
2: Sure. Yeah. Rec.gov is basically a clearinghouse website for all the public lands agencies. It's administered by the Forest Service, but it covers Park Service land, BLM land, kind of anywhere you would have access to get outside. And it's a website. And on the website, you can go in and make reservations to get out on public land. And so since rec.gov has kind of existed, a lot of the access to public land and the way we get out is now administered through this website, and it's happening online. And like that caller mentioned, a lot of times you have to book ahead of time or reserve far in advance, and that means that you can't, because everything happens through the website, you can't show up and just get a campsite anymore.
1: So what's an example of a well-known or highly sought-after location that you have to apply to through this site to be able to visit?
2: It's a lot of stuff. One of the things, ones that I think is the most notable is the campsites in Yosemite. And some of those campsites in Yosemite, I think there's something like 57 campsites that you can book ahead of time. And the park will see upwards of 20,000 users trying to reserve those sites.
1: Right. And so what makes it difficult to secure a permit once they're released to the public?
2: So they all will be released, depending on how which sites, something like the Yosemite campsites, they're all released on the same date for the whole summer, for the whole booking season. And that means that the people who can get there the fastest, who might have the quickest internet access, can snap up those websites before other people who might be a little slower to the jump can get to them.
1: So it's almost like a bit of a lottery system.
2: There are lottery systems where you have to, you put your name in and then they'll get picked through random, but there's also those kind of first hit, you have to be there right off the bat to grab them.
1: Now you report anecdotally that Forest Service rangers at these parks see these sites go unused, and these are some of the same highly sought after sites people often can't get permits to. So what's going on?
2: Sure, like that last caller mentioned, oftentimes people will show up at campsites and the campsites that had been reserved ahead of time won't be used. And I talked to rangers who say that they see that happening and they don't have a lot of control over that because it's all happening through the rec.gov website. So they can't do anything to open up that site or to change it until the next day. And they don't have any kind of power over that besides penalizing the email address for not showing up to that site.
1: Well, you talked to someone who conducted a test of rec.gov, trying to figure out why it was so difficult to get permits. Briefly, what did he do?
2: Yeah, so one of the things that I've been kind of trying to track down is this rumor that I've been hearing that there were bots in the system. And so that when those campsites, for instance, open, a bot can go in way faster than a human and snap up those sites before a person can. And that there are also, you know, multiple bots going in. So say somebody with a bot wanted a Saturday in June for a campsite, they could go in and grab all the Saturdays before somebody with a human response time could go in and grab any of them. So I met this guy who's a web developer, and he was kind of trying to test the system to see if those rumors about bots were true. And he was able to identify river permits that were going to be released. There's a for river permits, which are some of the lottery systems that are run through rec.gov, the cancellation permits all get released on the same date. So he was able to go in first thing when those were released and grab up some of the most desirable rivers in the whole country. This is the Middle Fork of the Salmon, the San Juan, these river permits that are really, really hard to get, and prove that using a bot, he could go in, you know, there's something like a 2% chance of getting some of these things, and he was able to grab up four of them right off the bat using a bot. So he kind of proved that these things are happening and that you have to be that fast to be able to get them.
1: But if people are scooping up these permits, either because they're kind of quick on the draw or they're using bots, but then they're not showing up to the sites, where's the disconnect?
2: I think the disconnect is in the money in a lot of ways. So if you're somebody who wants to go, you know, say camping on that Saturday, and the $15, $20 to reserve the site isn't a big barrier to you, you're just losing that money if you don't use it. Mm-hmm. So having that flexibility gives you options and you're not losing that much. And on the flip side, if you're somebody who really wants to go camping and isn't getting out, and $15 is a lot to you, then you're losing out in a lot of ways.
1: We're talking to Heather Hansman, a freelance journalist and contributor to the nonprofit newsroom Republic. Also, Jimmy Tobias, he's a co-founder and reporter at the news outlet Public Domain on Substack. So, Jimmy, there's the access to our public lands, but four agencies manage these lands and national parks, and the Forest Service is one of them. How has that agency's management of some of these conservation areas changed in the past 18 months under the Trump administration?
0: Yeah, I mean, there's a lot going on. You know, for one thing, many thousands of employees have left these agencies. You know, I've seen figures range from 15 to 24% staff loss at the National Park Service. I've seen numbers suggesting the Forest Service has lost some 16% of its workforce. And many who remain are deeply demoralized by the DOGE cuts and many other actions taken by this administration, including the NDAs you mentioned. But I'll give you a recent example that emerged that is pretty concerning, and it involves the Maroon Bell Scenic Area outside of Aspen, Colorado, which is an extremely popular chunk of public lands over there. And recently, the Forest Service, which operates the area, asked the local county to take over management of the Maroon Bells scenic area because of staffing shortages and funding shortfalls. And, you know, fortunately, this local county has like a robust open spaces program, but the change in management will likely result in increased fees, which means, you know, it's less accessible. And it's also just an, you know, sort of an ominous sign of things to come, because within the Republican Party, there is a pretty powerful faction that wants to slash public lands budgets and wants to even sell public lands or transfer public lands to state control. And so this is just an ominous sign of things to come, especially as the administration is proposing a pretty sweeping reorganization of the Forest Service.
1: Well, Heather, access to these public lands can be blocked in several ways, whether it's by access to these permits via the rec.gov site, or whether people can afford the service to apply for permits, or whether Forest Service staff are actually at these sites if people need them. Why does it matter that we have access to these public lands?
2: I mean, I think public lands in a lot of ways are considered America's best idea. And I think I believe, I'm guessing Jimmy does too, because I know this is what he works on, that being able to get outside, being able to have the freedom to kind of roam and feel connected to the landscape is one of these things that like makes America good in a lot of ways. And I think that the idea behind all these is that they're for everybody and that there shouldn't be those barriers to access to get out there.
1: We got this question from Michael in Tennessee, who asks, is there evidence of access to campsites being resold like concert tickets, Heather?
2: I didn't find a lot of that. I think what I found more was that people would buy access to servers, or that they would have they would kind of be stacking the decks for themselves. I don't think there's much of a secondary market. So the people who are getting out there are the ones who kind of have that technological access, potentially have that financial access, and they can kind of carve out that space for themselves.
1: So right now, what efforts are being made to address the problems with the rec.gov site?
2: There aren't a ton, which I think is why a lot of people are frustrated. I talked to Booz Allen Hamilton, which is the company that... So the website is a government website, but it's administered by a government contractor, Booz Allen Hamilton, who is one of the biggest federal contractors. And they acknowledge that there's things like bots in the system, but they haven't, and they say that it's complicated to address and that they're just the technology provider, but there haven't been a lot of efforts that I've found to really kind of nip those things in the bud. And the guy that I talked to who kind of ran the test to see if he could bust into the system and if the bots work says that there's a lot of pretty easy things that could be done to stop that and to cut it back. They could, you know, audit users who are sending a bunch of requests. They could block some of the data like that he was able to find about which permits are being released. It seems like there would be some fairly simple technological fixes to at least make it a little bit more even and equitable.
1: Well, Jimmy, lower staffing at some of these management agencies like the Forest Service has also led to a backlog of maintenance on public lands. What are you watching for from either the Trump administration or Congress to see a push toward making changes that would improve access for the public?
0: Yeah, I mean, there's a like tens of billions dollar, multi-billion dollar maintenance backlog on our public lands. And, you know, the Interior Department is uniquely placed. They could be providing opportunities to young Americans to get out there to fix these problems. They could be, you know, providing jobs to fix these problems. And as Heather said, you know, our public lands are sort of an expression of our country's democratic impulse. But instead of doing that, the administration is slashing jobs, cutting jobs. And so I don't know that, you know, it doesn't seem like it's a huge priority, except maybe the maintenance backlog in D.C., where they're putting a lot of effort to, you know, make fountains look shinier and things like that. So I don't know. I think the Interior Department has a lot of opportunities, but they're not really taking advantage and pushing forward in this area.
1: We'll leave the conversation there for now. That's Jimmy Tobias, co-founder and reporter for Public Domain, and Heather Hansman, a freelance journalist and contributor to Republic. She's also author of the forthcoming book, Fierce Country, The Untold Story of Three Women Who Ignited America's Love for the Wild. It's out in July. Thanks to you both. Today's producer was Michael Valero. This program comes to you from WAMU, part of American University in Washington, distributed by NPR. I'm Jen White. Thanks for listening, and we'll talk again tomorrow. This is 1A.
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15: This is KANW. I'm Brenda Yeager, and it's 12 o'clock. Thank you for joining us this morning. Next is AJ Leonard with New Mexico Music after the news, followed by Kevin Otero with more New Mexico Music and the All Request Hour at 5. Then Joe Monahan and his panel of experts will bring you live primary election results and in-depth analysis from across New Mexico, followed by Today's Hits with Robert Bennett at 10. Join Gary Dahl this afternoon on KANW2 for All Things Considered from 3 to 6. Thank you for listening to KANW, New Mexico's number one public radio station. 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
16: Live from NPR News in Washington, I'm Libby Casey. President Trump has signed a long-awaited executive order on artificial intelligence. It contains voluntary asks for AI companies that's meant to address security around the technology. NPR's Deepa Shivaram has more.
17: The executive order was expected to come out last month after the Trump administration decided to reverse course and tackle some safety measures around AI, which they were staunchly opposed to at first. But then at the last minute, Trump pulled back on his plans to sign it, saying he had concerns it would stifle the U.S.'s lead in the global AI race. The order he did sign sets out to design a voluntary framework with AI developers and asks that the companies share frontier AI models with the federal government up to 30 days before they get released. Any actual regulations or mandates around the technology would have to come from Congress. Deepa Shivaram, NPR News, The White House.
16: Secretary of State Marco Rubio is on Capitol Hill today for back-to-back hearings. This morning, the top Democrat on the Foreign Relations Committee, Senator Jeanne Shaheen, criticized him for leaving Congress out of decisions or basic information.
18: I've requested a briefing on changes to U.S. force posture in Europe, and after 33 days, we still have no response. We've requested a briefing from the Iran war on displacement. After 90 days, we still have no response. We've asked for a briefing on Ukraine on a number of issues. After 180 days, we still have no response.
16: Shaheen also raised concerns about the U.S. military's declining stockpile of advanced weapons used in the Iran war. Russia has launched a massive attack on Ukraine. According to Ukrainian officials, at least 18 people were killed in the city of Dnipro and 6 more were killed in the capital, Kyiv. NPR's Polina Litvinova reports from Kyiv.
19: Authorities believe Ukraine's President Volodymyr Zelensky wrote on social media that Russia used more than 600 drones and 73 missiles. Most of them were shot down by air defenses. Zelensky expects Ukraine's allies to react to the attack. "We definitely need the help of the United States in supplying missiles to the Patriots," he wrote. "We count on the support of our partners." Ukraine uses cheap domestic-made interceptor drones to shoot down Russian drones. But it still relies on U.S. Patriot air defense systems to intercept ballistic missiles. Polina Litvinova, NPR News, Kyiv.
16: A bipartisan group of senators will travel this week to four Arctic nations in an attempt to reassure U.S. allies. The four Republicans, four Democrats, their staff, and military liaison officers are all women. Organizers say that's intentional to show the importance of having women at the negotiating table. The trip comes in the wake of President Trump's threats to take over Greenland, which is an autonomous territory of Denmark. This is NPR News.
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21: For KANW, I'm Marianne Hatchett. Citing sustained upheaval and cuts to federal programs, New Mexico lawmakers said last week that they'll maintain a subcommittee tracking impacts to the state and crafting the state's response. Lawmakers established the Federal Funding Stabilization Subcommittee last May in response to the loss of funds and threats of cuts from the Trump administration to programs that impact New Mexico at the highest per capita rates in the U.S. That includes Medicaid and federal nutrition programs, according to Source New Mexico. The state legislature ultimately approved more than $162 million in spending to replace or augment lost federal benefits. Last year, the committee also heard presentations on tariffs, tribal health care, infrastructure, and education. The bipartisan subcommittee was authorized for 1 year, but lawmakers decided to extend its incredibly important work. According to Representative Patricia Lundstrom, a Democrat of Gallup, the subcommittee co-chair, said during its meeting in Santa Fe on Friday. For the remainder of the year, the body will expand its scope to include seeking additional federal funds, coordinating with tribal governments, and monitoring the federal budget and any court ruling or administrative changes that affect New Mexico businesses. In the meeting, lawmakers suggested the subcommittee consider holding future presentations on efforts to hire laid-off or fired federal workers and the status of federal road projects in the state. Lundstrom emphasized just because a state program loses federal funds does not mean the state will compensate for the loss. 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

0: KNW, good afternoon. That was Isaac Gonzalez and Joey Chavez. It is 12:21. Big and beautiful Santa Rosa Lake State Park is the perfect place for all of your summer activities, such as boating, camping, water skiing, jet skiing, hiking, biking, and so much more. It's summer fun in Santa Rosa, just 2 hours from pretty much anywhere.
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0: Partly cloudy this afternoon with isolated showers and thunderstorms. Heights high 89, valley high 91. Santa Fe with a high of 88. Las Vegas 77, Gallup 85, Grants 86. Santa Rosa with a high of 84, Taos 81, Los Lunas 90, and Rio Rancho with a high of 89. Your current temperature is Santa Rosa 86, Gallup 80, Grants 84, Las Vegas 72, Santa Fe 77, and Albuquerque with a current high of 81. Those are your current temperatures on New Mexico's First FM.

0: Okay, and that was Sangre Hovind. It is 12:40 now. It's election day. Join Joe Monahan and his panel of experts on this evening starting at 6:30 p.m. for live primary election results and in-depth coverage from across New Mexico. 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
5: 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The very latest results and expert analysis with State Senators Mo Maestas and Heather Bergmans, top consultants Sisto Abeda and Amy Sanchez, the contest for governor, all the statewide races, and much more all on the line in Campaign 26. 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
11: In Washington, live from NPR News in Washington, I'm Libby Casey. President Trump is naming housing official Bill Pulte to a new role, in addition to his existing titles, Acting Director of National Intelligence. NPR's Danielle Kurtzleben reports Pulte will replace Tulsi Gabbard, who has announced she will resign at the end of the month.
12: Pulte is currently the head of the Federal Housing Finance Agency, which oversees Fannie Mae and Freddie Mac, which support the U.S. mortgage market. Pulte's biography on the agency's website lists no intelligence experience, with the bulk of his career experience in the housing sector. He is a Trump loyalist who, in his current role, last year accused Federal Reserve Board of Governors member Lisa Cook of mortgage fraud. Cook has denied wrongdoing. Trump subsequently attempted to fire Cook from the board. The Supreme Court is set to rule on that case. Pulte's not the only official to serve in multiple roles. Secretary of State Marco Rubio is also the current acting national security advisor. Danielle Kurtzleben, NPR News.
11: Doctors examined President Joe Biden after his disastrous debate performance against President Trump in 2024. That's according to former First Lady Jill Biden, who told NPR's Scott Detrow she was worried in the moment that Biden was suffering a stroke.
13: Jill Biden says doctors evaluated the president after he walked off the stage. Once they cleared him, Joe and Jill Biden went on to multiple campaign stops. The former First Lady says she never saw her husband like that any other time before or since. That's despite reports quoting former White House staffers claiming they saw the president that tired and addled at other moments.
14: Never. Never. And you know what, Scott? No one came to me and said, Jill, I have seen this moment at, you know, blankety blank. No one came to me and said that.
13: Jill Biden is promoting a new memoir called View from the East Wing. Scott Detrow, NPR News, Washington.
11: In Colorado, a federal judge has halted President Trump from dismantling the country's largest federal climate lab for now. NPR's Kirk Ziegler reports the lab successfully got a preliminary injunction to stop the administration's plans while a broader lawsuit moves forward.
15: President Trump's budget czar, Russell Vogt, has been targeting the National Center for Atmospheric Research in Boulder, Colorado, since last year, calling it a, quote, premier research stronghold for left-wing climate lunacy. NCAR, which is operated by a consortium of major public universities, houses one of the world's largest weather supercomputers. Its forecasting research has lately been used directly by utilities that have had to make split-second decisions whether to turn off power lines when major wind events elevate wildfire danger. In a statement, the lab's director said the judge's decision recognizes NCAR's importance to public safety and national security. Kirk Ziegler, NPR News.
11: It's primary election day in six states, including New Jersey, Iowa, Montana, and South Dakota. This is NPR.
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0: KNW, that was Abel Lucero. 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
0: This afternoon with isolated showers and scattered thunderstorms. Santa Fe with a high of 88, Las Vegas 77, Gallup 85, Grants 86, Santa Rosa with a high of 84, Los Alamos 80, Socorro 92, and Espanola with a high of 88. Your current temperature, Santa Rosa 87, Gallup 82, Grants 86, Las Vegas 73, Santa Fe 77, and Albuquerque with a current high of 80.

0: Okay, and W, that was Marty in the Triple Shot. 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

0: Gabby, that was Leticia Padilla. 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
7: Live from NPR News in Washington, I'm Libby Casey. It's primary day in six states, including California. And at the top of the ballot, a lively and unsettled race to replace termed-out Governor Gavin Newsom. From member station KQED in San Francisco, Scott Schaefer reports.
8: California hasn't had a governor's race like this one in decades. An unpredictable horse race with several lead changes, the implosion of a leading candidate after sexual assault allegations, and a slew of relatively unknown options. Once discounted, Javier Becerra, former HHS secretary and California attorney general, has jumped to the front of the pack after Congressman Eric Swalwell dropped out. Not far behind, Republican Steve Hilton, a former Fox News host, he's neck and neck with billionaire investor and political activist Tom Steyer, who's dropped more than $200 million and counting. A few months ago, panicked Democrats feared they could be locked out of a November runoff by this top two primary system, but now polls show it's at least possible. Possible the top two finishers will both be Democrats. For NPR News, I'm Scott Schaefer in San Francisco.
7: President Trump has named a reliable attack dog to serve as acting director of national intelligence. The job is supposed to ensure that timely and objective intelligence is provided to the president, but even some Republicans are questioning Bill Pulte's qualifications. NPR's Eric McDaniel has more.
9: After the intelligence failures before the September 11th attacks in Iraq war, the Office of the Director of National Intelligence was created to be the expert voice, presenting clear, factual information to decision makers, including the president. Pulte currently serves as the director of the Federal Housing Finance Agency and has used the post to go after the president's perceived enemies. Senator John Cornyn, a member of the intelligence community and a Texas Republican, recently defeated by a Trump-backed primary challenger, has questions.
10: I don't see any evidence of any qualifications for that job.
9: Trump cited Pulte's qualifications for the role as someone with, quote, deep experience managing the most sensitive matters in America. Eric McDaniel, NPR News, The Capitol.
7: Secretary of State Marco Rubio defended the Trump administration's Iran war and the efforts it's making to extend a current ceasefire. He told Connecticut Democratic Senator Chris Murphy in a hearing today that sanctions on Iran would not be lifted if it opens the Strait of Hormuz.
11: Iran is being sanctioned because they enrich uranium. Iran is being sanctioned because they've highly enriched uranium. Iran is being sanctioned because of their nuclear activities. If they agree to give up those things, there will be sanctions relief associated with their commitment and compliance with those agreements.
12: Relief just in exchange for reopening the strait.
11: No, that's not been discussed. That's not been offered.
7: Iran stopped communicating with mediators about extending a ceasefire amid Israel's latest attacks on Lebanon, according to two semi-official Iranian news agencies. But President Trump is disputing that and says talks are continuing. This is NPR News, live in Washington.
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0: Freddie Brown. 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Polls open until 7 o'clock tonight, and be sure to join Joe Monahan and his panel of experts starting at 6:30 for live primary election results and in-depth analysis from across the state. 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
0: Expecting clouds to build and scattered showers and thunderstorms this afternoon into the evening. Expect a low tonight of 56 in Santa Fe, 52 for Grants in Las Vegas, 49 in Gallup, below a 54 expected in Santa Rosa, 50 for Taos, 60 in Rio Rancho, and 57 tonight in Los Lunas. Currently it's 68 in Santa Rosa, Gallup at 84, it's 86 in Grants, 69 in Las Vegas, 82 in Santa Fe, and 87 in Albuquerque at New Mexico's First FM.

0: Partners Carisman, KANW Tus Modos, and KANW is heading to Old Town this weekend for the San Felipe de Neri Fiesta. 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

0: Sparks on KANW Ya No Te Amo. Good afternoon. I'm Kevin Otero, and Lobo fans, season tickets for the 2026 Lobo football season are on sale now, and you'll find complete information at golobos.com.
1: New Mexico votes, KANW reports. Joe Monahan once again preparing to bring you wall-to-wall primary election night coverage. 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The race for governor, Holland versus Bregman, and that three-way Republican battle, both on the line election night. The best election coverage is on KANW June 2nd. 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
0: It's going to be cloudy and windy tonight with isolated showers and thunderstorms. A low of 58 expected in Albuquerque tonight. 56 for Santa Fe and Española. Low of 51 in Las Vegas. 49 in Gallup. Grants expecting 15. También in Encino. 54 for Santa Rosa. Low of 57 in Los Alamos. 60 tonight in Socorro and 59 in Bernalillo. Currently at 64 in Santa Rosa, 82 in Gallup, it's 84 in Grant, 63 in Las Vegas, 59 in Encino, Santa Fe at 84, and it's 89 in Albuquerque at New Mexico's First FM.

0: Los Meros Meros Los Blue Ventures on KANW. Looking forward to their performance Saturday night in Old Town at the San Felipe de Neri Fiestas. It's 3:41. I'm Kevin Otero, and a big happy birthday wish to KANW's Anthony Kennedy, celebrating his big birthday today. Happy birthday to you, senor, and thank you for your time and talent here at KANW. You can catch Anthony tomorrow night, 6 o'clock, here at 89.1. Once again, here's AJ Leonard in the KANW Music and Merchandise Store.
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0: There's a classic from the Purple Haze on KANW. That's Lagrimas Lloro. More New Mexico music coming up after the news next.
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3: Como dueños de armas, la seguridad es lo primero. 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
5: Live from NPR News in Washington, I'm Ryland Barton. During a Senate hearing today, Homeland Security Secretary Mark Wayne Mullen wouldn't commit to following court orders that find his department is violating the law.
6: If we didn't think courts were politicized, then I would probably be able to answer that. But we see courts over and over again that use their bench for their political opinion, not just the rule of law.
5: Both Democratic and Republican appointed judges have said DHS violated almost 100 court orders this year. The Senate is weighing legislation that would fund DHS's immigration operations through the end of President Trump's term in a maneuver that would bypass the need for support from Democrats. After a bipartisan political backlash, Acting Attorney General Todd Blanche says the Trump administration is scrapping plans to create a $1.8 billion fund meant to compensate President Trump's allies. The fund was created as part of a settlement with the IRS for leaking President Trump's tax returns. Republicans wanted the plans to be off the table before they would move forward with funding Trump's immigration enforcement agencies. Blanche also said that administration is not abandoning part of the settlement that gives Trump and his family immunity from tax audits. President Trump has signed a long-awaited executive order on AI. NPR's Deepa Shivaram reports it asks AI companies to voluntarily address AI security.
7: The executive order was expected to come out last month after the Trump administration decided to reverse course and tackle some safety measures around AI, which they were staunchly opposed to at first. But then at the last minute, Trump pulled back on his plans to sign it, saying he had concerns it would stifle the U.S.'s lead in the global AI race. The order he did sign sets out to design a voluntary framework with AI developers and asks that the companies share frontier AI models with the federal government up to 30 days before they get released. Any actual regulations or mandates around the technology would have to come from Congress. Deepa Shivaram, NPR News, The White House.
5: Doctors examined former President Joe Biden after his disastrous debate performance against then-candidate Trump in 2024. That's according to former First Lady Jill Biden, who told NPR's Scott Detrow she was worried Biden had suffered a stroke.
8: Jill Biden says doctors evaluated the president after he walked off the stage. Once they cleared him, Joe and Jill Biden went on to multiple campaign stops. The former First Lady says she never saw her husband like that any other time before or since. That's despite reports quoting former White House staffers claiming they saw the president that tired and addled at other moments.
9: Never. Never. And you know what, Scott? No one came to me and said, Jill, I have seen this moment at, you know, blankety blank. No one came to me and said that.
8: Jill Biden is promoting a new memoir called View from the East Wing. Scott Detrow, NPR News, Washington.
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11: For KANW News, I'm Gary Dahl.
2: The polls are open, and new rules will allow independent voters in New Mexico to participate in the primaries without changing their registration due to the non-major party voters in primary elections legislation that was signed into law by Governor Michelle Lujan Grisham in April 2025. Independent voters also include those that decline to state, voters that are not affiliated with a political party. KOAT political expert Brian Sanderoff explained what voters could expect with changes to independent voting and the potential impact it could have in open primaries over time. Unaffiliated voters can walk up to a polling location, ask for a Democrat or a Republican ballot, and vote in the primaries. But that's not true of major party registered voters. KOAT expert Sanderoff said if a Republican simply walks up to a polling location, they won't be able to vote in the Democratic primary or vice versa. A Republican can't vote in a Democratic primary. A Democrat cannot vote in the Republican primary unless they change their registration before the deadline on May 5th, Sanderoff said. Two Democrats and three Republicans will compete in the open primary for New Mexico's gubernatorial seat today. New rules will allow independent voters to participate without changing their registration. This election cycle, for the first time since 1994, we have a contested Democratic primary and a contested Republican primary for governor. So hopefully that'll bolster turnout, Sanderoff said. Oftentimes in the primaries, the gubernatorial candidate runs unopposed. As of Thursday, May 28, 2026, approximately 77% of independent voters in New Mexico have opted for Democratic Party ballot, compared to a Republican Party ballot of 23%. That was for early voting. The two winners of the primaries then run against each other in the general election in November. For KANW, I'm Gary Dahl.
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Estación de Chimayón, KANW, El Arado. It's 412. Buenas tardes. I'm Kevin Otero. Thanks for driving home with us. Showing a couple of crashes on the map. One at eastbound I-40 at San Mateo. It's got the two left lanes blocked, and right now it is slow to about 2nd or 4th Street. Also a crash on southbound Carlisle at Candelaria. Anything else you see, let me know at 505-242-3456.

0: is Brian Olivas on KANW. That's Pueblo Querido. It's 4:23 on your drive home. I'm Kevin Otero. Still showing that crash on eastbound I-40 at San Mateo. It's blocking the two left lanes, and it does have traffic backed up to about 6th Street or so. Also showing a crash on Eubank. Looks like it's between Central and Southern, mainly affecting both north and southbound are slow. If you see something we need to report, call 505-242-3456.
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0: Be cloudy and windy tonight. Isolated showers and thunderstorms in the forecast. Tomorrow we should reach a high of 84 in Albuquerque and Rio Rancho, 74 for Santa Fe, a high of 69 expected in Las Vegas. Gallup reaching 84 tomorrow, 81 for Grants, 73 in Santa Rosa, 71 in Encino. Taos expecting 76, 85 for Los Lunas, and a high of 86 tomorrow in Belen. It's 61 now in Santa Rosa and Las Vegas, 83 in Gallup, 87 in Grants. It's 55 in Encino, Santa Fe at 78, 90 in Albuquerque at New Mexico's First FM.

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0: Mike Sanchez and the Wild Bunch featuring Evatoris there on KANW Aguanta Corazon. It's 440 on the drive home. Still looks like that eastbound crash on I-40 near San Mateo. Still affecting traffic. Traffic not as backed up as it was earlier. Still slow to about the Big Eye or so. Also showing a crash up in the Northeast Heights at Eubank and Academy. You see anything else we need to know about, call 505-242-3456. It's election day. Polls open until 7 o'clock tonight. And our election coverage with Joe Monahan and his panel of experts starts at 6:30 here at KANW.
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6: Live from NPR News in Washington, I'm Ryland Barton. Acting Attorney General Todd Blanche says the Trump administration is scrapping its anti-weaponization fund. NPR's Jacqueline Diaz reports this came in testimony before Congress.
7: When pressed on the status of the controversial anti-weaponization fund, Blanche was unequivocal.
8: We are not moving forward with the fund, period.
7: He was speaking at a House Appropriations Subcommittee hearing on the DOJ budget. The almost $1.8 billion fund was created as part of a settlement resulting from a $10 billion lawsuit filed by Trump against the IRS. Trump sued over his previously leaked tax returns. That settlement also includes a provision granting immunity from tax audits for Trump, his family, and his companies. So the fund may be over, but the rest of the IRS settlement, including that immunity, still stands. And Blanche says the DOJ does not plan to change that deal. Jacqueline Diaz, NPR News.
6: President Trump has named Bill Pulte to be the acting director of national intelligence. The job is supposed to ensure that timely and objective intelligence is provided to the president. But even some Republicans are questioning Pulte's qualifications. NPR's Eric McDaniel has more.
9: After the intelligence failures before the September 11th attacks and Iraq war, the office of the director of national intelligence was created to be the expert voice, presenting clear, factual information to decision makers, including the president. Pulte currently serves as the director of the Federal Housing Finance Agency and has used the post to go after the president's perceived enemies. Senator John Cornyn, a member of the intelligence community and a Texas Republican, recently defeated by a Trump-backed primary challenger, has questions.
10: I don't see any evidence of any qualifications for that job.
9: Trump cited Pulte's qualifications for the role as someone with, quote, deep experience managing the most sensitive matters in America. Eric McDaniel, NPR News, the Capitol.
6: Iran says it stopped communicating with the U.S. mediators after Israel threatened to bomb Beirut as its fights with the Lebanese militant group Hezbollah. President Trump is disputing the reports and says talks are continuing. Iran says fighting in Lebanon is part of the wider ceasefire talks with the U.S. over the war, but Israel and the U.S. maintain Lebanon is separate from the Iran war talks. As NPR's Franco Ordonez explains, the renewed fighting has complicated Trump's fragile ceasefire with Iran.
11: Iran has made very clear that it sees the fighting in Lebanon as a direct link to the negotiations. And the fact that fighting started again just kind of highlights how hard it has been for Trump, or really any U.S. president recently, working with Israel when they have different security objectives. Trump wants a deal, and Israel is looking at their security and really wants to weaken Hezbollah.
6: NPR's Franco Ordonez reporting. Primaries are being held today in California, Iowa, Montana, New Jersey, New Mexico, and South Dakota. The U.S. stock market added to its records today. 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
13: For KANW News, I'm Gary Dahl. PNM is seeking state approval for new wind, solar, and battery storage projects as the utility works to meet growing electricity demand and move away from coal-fired power. The utility filed an application with the New Mexico Public Regulation Commission outlining plans to add 800 megawatts of wind generation, 240 megawatts of solar generation, and 610 megawatts of battery storage. The proposal also includes a 40-megawatt natural gas facility that would be used as needed through 2045. PNM said the new resources are needed to help meet an expected increase in electricity demand across New Mexico and replace power currently generated by the Four Corners Power Plant. If approved, the plan would allow PNM to eliminate coal as a generation source for its customers by 2031. The company said electricity demand is expected to increase by about 40% by 2032, driven by load growth and economic development projects across the state. PNM said new large energy users coming into the system would be responsible for covering the costs associated with the additional demand that they place on the grid. The utility said existing customers would not be expected to absorb those costs. The company is also planning to seek approval for a new transmission line that would help deliver additional wind energy to customers. For KANW News, your NPR station, I'm Gary Dahl.
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0: Here's Bandolero on KANW Elidio. It's 524 on the 5 o'clock all request hour, and showing a crash on northbound San Mateo at I-25. Everything else just looks busy. No other crashes to report. If you see one, call 505-242-3456. It is Election Day. Polls open until 7 o'clock tonight, and our coverage of primary election results and analysis starts at 6:30 with Joe Monahan and company here at KANW.
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2: The three Americans on the recent Artemis II mission flew around the moon. They had trained in helicopters in northern Colorado, near Gypsum. Now NASA is using the same course run by the Colorado Army National Guard to train future astronauts who could return to the moon's surface as soon as 2028. Everett Bolduc is a NASA instructor. He says there are similarities between the Rocky Mountains and the lunar South Pole, which is mountainous with craters and harsh lighting.
3: It's a lot harder to figure out which way is up. Also, the sun angle is really low. So think of like early in the morning or evening in the mountains, you get these long shadows.
2: He says astronauts learn to communicate and make tough landings in snow and dust. More than 24 have been certified on this course, with more training set for this summer. For the Mountain West News Bureau, I'm Rachel Cohen.
4: Voters in six states are weighing in on primary elections, and all eyes are on California and Iowa. 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And in California, they picked the two candidates who will compete to replace Gavin Newsom as governor. What the outcome means for the months before the midterms, that's on the next Morning Edition from NPR News.
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0: Going to be cloudy and windy tonight with isolated showers and thunderstorms. A high of 84 expected in Albuquerque and Bernalillo tomorrow. 74 for Santa Fe and Los Alamos. A high of 69 in Las Vegas. Gallup should reach 84. 81 expected in Grants. A high of 73 in Santa Rosa. 71 tomorrow in Encino. 88 for Socorro and 81 in Española. Right now it's 59 in Santa Rosa. Gallup at 83. It's 84 in Grants. 60 in Las Vegas. 56 in Encino, Santa Fe at 71, it's 78 in Albuquerque at New Mexico's First FM.

0: there's Daniel Cordova Esperanza, Mi Desgracia, and KANW's 5 o'clock all request hour. It's 5:40. Still showing that crash on northbound San Mateo at I-25. And a reminder that fire crews are responding to a recycling yard fire in the South Valley today. Broadway is closed in both directions at Prosperity. That is south of Rio Bravo off of Broadway. You see anything else we need to report, call 505-242-3456.
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